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We want to thank you for tuning in to Gethsemane Global Radio, our worldwide internet radio ministry, which is here to proclaim the good news that Jesus Christ, the Lord, came into the world to save sinners. 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

0: 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Pastor Philip Lovell invites you to enjoy the teaching ministry of Pastor Emeritus Dr. Ron Gatlin. 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
1: Welcome to the Voice of Gethsemane. This is Ron Gatlin of the Gethsemane Baptist Church of Greenville, South Carolina. And we welcome you to our program tonight, these next 15 minutes of Bible study and fellowship and prayer. Look with me, please, at Isaiah chapter 61. Isaiah chapter 61, verse 10. Isaiah 61:10. I will greatly rejoice in the Lord. My soul shall be joyful in my God. For he hath clothed me with the garments of salvation. He hath covered me with the robe of righteousness. Now, if you'll underscore the words, garments of salvation. Dear Father, tonight we pray that you would bless the preaching and the teaching of your word. I pray that those who are listening would be challenged. And Lord, there may be somebody listening tonight who's never trusted Christ. As your word tells us, today is the day of salvation. Again, I pray that you'll use your word tonight in the hearts of those who are listening. In Christ's name, amen. The title of tonight's message is The Biggest Deal in Life. The Biggest Deal in Life. Have you ever heard someone say, this is a big deal? Now, what do they mean? They mean that it's really, really, really important. It's significant. Someone might say, getting this job is a really big deal because I need this job. I need the paycheck that comes with this job. A younger person might say, well, passing this test is a big deal. I'm flunking the class and I need to do well on this test. Another person might say, well, winning this ball game is a big, big deal. We have to win this ball game. Another person might say, this election, this coming election is the biggest deal of our lifetime. We have to win this election. So you've heard people use that phrase, this is a big deal. Or somebody might say, this is not really a big deal at all. And that simply means that it's not that important. Tonight, let me share with you the teaching of Scripture. The biggest deal in all of life is salvation. There is no bigger deal. That is the biggest deal of all. In fact, compared to salvation, everything else is a small deal. Now tonight, as we look at Isaiah chapter 61, we find that this is a messianic passage. That simply means that we are reading about the Messiah on the pages of the Old Testament. We're reading from the book of Isaiah, the messianic prophet. Now in Isaiah 61, this is a very significant passage. Because when Jesus Christ preached his first recorded message in Luke chapter 4, he used this chapter as his text. Now within this chapter, we find the ministry of the Messiah. Notice with me what it says in verse 1. The Spirit of the Lord is upon me, because the Lord hath anointed me to preach good tidings unto the meek. So one of the ministries of the Messiah was preaching good tidings, preaching good news. And may I say tonight that without Jesus Christ, there is no such thing as good news. There will never be good news without Christ. Not only that, but notice what it says in that same verse. He has sent me to bind up the brokenhearted. Another ministry of the Messiah, he comforts the brokenhearted. If you're brokenhearted tonight, he will comfort you. After all, he is the God of all comfort. Now, know the ministry he has in verse 3. It says, to appoint unto them that mourn in Zion, to give unto them beauty for ashes. So Jesus Christ can transform the ashes of your life into beauty. Romans 8:28, and we know that all things work together for good to them that love God, to them who are the called according to his purpose. Jesus can do that. He can take those ashes of your life and transform them and change them into beauty. Now, another ministry the Messiah has, he changes sorrow into joy. If you'll notice verse 3, it mentions the oil for mourning. And so in spite of your sorrow and grieving, he can change that into joy. Then also, if you'll notice in verse 3, he transforms despair into praise. He will give you the garment of praise for the spirit of heaviness in your heart. Now, finally tonight, if you look at verse 10, and this is the key verse tonight, notice what it says. I will greatly rejoice in the Lord. My soul shall be joyful in my God, for he hath clothed me with the garments of salvation. He hath covered me with the robe of righteousness. And so we find in verse 10 that God provides garments of salvation. And if you will, underscore the words, garments of salvation. These words are a metaphor, a figure of speech. And they speak of the clothing that is suitable for coming into the presence of a holy God. It is not something that you make. It is not clothing that you purchase. It is not clothing that you buy. It is not clothing that you borrow. But the garments of salvation can only be provided by God Himself. Take your Bible and go back, if you would, to Genesis chapter 3. And you might recall how Adam and Eve tried to dress themselves in fig leaves. This was after the first human sin in Genesis 3. And notice their reaction. Notice what they tried to do in verse 7. They sewed fig leaves together and made themselves aprons. Now, God would not have it. That was absolutely unacceptable to God. And so in verse 21, it says, the Lord God made them coats of skins and clothed them. In other words, animals were killed and blood was shed in order to give them the acceptable garments. Today, if we try to come to God dressed in our works of righteousness, we will never make it. God won't have it. In fact, the Bible says in Isaiah chapter 64, verse 6, all our righteousness are as filthy rags in the presence of a holy God. And so we find in verse 10 that God Himself, God alone, must provide the clothing. He provides garments of salvation. And by the way, friend, he can only do that through the Lord Jesus Christ. The garments of salvation are not yours, but they have been provided for you because of the Lord Jesus Christ. And the garments of salvation are the righteousness of the Lord Jesus. Now take your Bible and go, if you would please, to Matthew chapter 22. And this is a parable that Jesus is sharing. A parable of the wedding feast for the king's son. If you look at verse 1, what it says, "And Jesus entered and spake unto them again by parables, and said, The kingdom of heaven is like unto a certain king which made a marriage for his son." Now look down at verse 8. "But then saith he to his servants, The wedding is ready, but they which were bidden were not worthy. Go ye therefore into the highways, and as many as ye shall find, bid to the marriage." Verse 11. "And when the king came in to see the guest, he saw there a man which had not on a wedding garment. And he saith unto him, Friend, how camest thou in hither, not having a wedding garment? And he was speechless. Then said the king to the servants, Bind him hand and foot, and take him away, and cast him into outer darkness. There shall be weeping and gnashing of teeth." This is the parable of the wedding feast for the king's son, a parable that Jesus shared with the crowd. And we read here that the guests were invited. One man was present who was wearing his own clothing. He was not wearing the wedding garment provided by the king for the wedding. He was wearing his own garments. And the king questions this man. "How camest thou in hither, not having a wedding garment?" And the man was speechless. And according to the words of Christ, he was cast into outer darkness. In closing tonight, let me say this. Salvation is the big deal in all of life. Nothing else compares. Nothing. You will never make it to heaven without the garments of salvation. Never. Now, if you're saved, your future in heaven is a sure thing. And by the way, it's just a matter of time. If you're saved, you are not only saved, you are safe. If you're saved, you are secure, you are safe in the arms of God. If you are saved, you are sealed unto the day of redemption. If you are saved, you are eternally secure. If you're saved, my friend, you are wearing the garments of salvation. My friend tonight, before we leave, let me ask you a very simple question. If you die today, right now, this very moment, do you know beyond the shadow of a doubt that you would be in the presence of the Lord Jesus Christ? I pray that you can say yes. And my friend, that is the biggest deal in all of life. There are other big deals, but the biggest deal of all is salvation. There is no bigger deal. Compared to salvation, everything else is a very small deal. So in closing, do you have the garments of salvation, which happen to be the righteousness of the Lord Jesus Christ? May God bless you. This is Pastor Ron Gatlin, and this has been the Voice of Gethsemane.

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1: How do you do? The excitement of the hunt can lure many a man to a life of adventure. This adventure will seem to suffice for a time, but eventually their heart will hunt for something more meaningful. In his hunt for something more, the man in our story was fettered by an attitude of willfulness and rebellion, until finally he was freed, when his heart and mind and life were unshackled.

0: Wow, he's huge.
1: Shh, you'll scare him.
0: All right, I go right, you go left.
1: Okay, count of three. One,
0: two, three. I got him. I got him.
1: Huh, well, you had him.
2: Speaking the truth in love, this is Unshackled, true life stories of real people dramatized and produced in Chicago by Pacific Garden Mission. Where does one begin to help someone who has nothing? 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Nearly 1,000 men, women, and children seek refuge, and the old lighthouse provides their needs. Thanks to friends who send financial gifts, the mission offers hearty meals, showers and fresh clothing, and a safe place to sleep. Even medical care is given to resident guests in the mission clinic. But nothing will change their lives except the truth that pastors and counselors share, the truth that God loves them and has a plan for their lives that is good. That same truth goes out to the world in 15 languages through this program. Now for broadcast around the earth, here is program number 3339 in the series, Unshackled, the program that makes you face yourself and think.
1: Now this looks like a good place to find them.
0: Yeah, lots of brush. They'd like to root around the bushes.
1: They sure are slippery critters. You think you got them cornered, then they get away.
0: Oh, I sure could use a beer.
1: My dad just loves to slop the hogs and drink beer while he watches them eat.
0: That doesn't sound like fun to me.
1: Helps him relax, because his job's so tough. He was in a couple of shootouts, but he always won.
0: It must be cool being a deputy sheriff.
1: Well, one time he shot a gator in our pond, then he handed me the gun. He grabbed that gator by the tail, threw it on the bank. As soon as that gator hit the land, it hissed and headed for the water.
0: What did you do, Travis?
1: Shot him again.
0: I'd rather hunt wild hogs.
1: Yeah, me too, more sporting.
0: This is the life, though, huh?
1: Yeah, I wonder what the city folks are doing. Oh, listen.
0: Wild hog!
1: Oh, it's mine!
2: How does wrestling a wild hog prepare a boy for his life's work? We'll hear about that in the true testimony of Travis Sharp. Right now on Unshackled.
3: I was the youngest child in our family, born in Louisville, Kentucky, but grew up in Florida from the age of 3. I had 2 much older brothers and 2 older sisters. We lived in Fort Pierce, where Dad worked as a deputy sheriff until he retired as a sergeant. Dad stood 6'4", weighed over 200 pounds, tough man. I got along with my oldest sister, Pam, but Stacy and I fought like cats and dogs.
4: Stop it, you two! I am sick of your fighting!
1: It's her fault. She started it, Mama.
4: Well, I'm gonna finish it. I hope that you two grow up and have kids of your own just as mean as you are. That would be the ultimate revenge.
3: Our house was in the middle of an orange grove, so we didn't have neighbors. But on the other side of the orange grove lived a family with a boy my age. We ran, played together, fishing in the pond behind my house. But I thought his parents were weird because they went to church every Sunday. I asked Mama to intervene.
4: You want me to have a talk with Bud's parents? What about?
1: Oh, they're weird, Mama. They have lots of restrictions. You can't even listen to rock music. Maybe you can talk some sense to them.
4: I'm not going to do that, Travis. It's their right to do or not to do whatever they want.
1: They go to church every Sunday.
4: So did I when I was a kid.
1: So does Pam since she got saved. And she wants me to go, too.
4: Won't hurt you, Travis.
1: You and Dad don't go.
4: I have to work on Sunday, and so does your dad sometimes.
1: Is he outside with the hogs?
4: Probably.
1: I want to ask him something. I was just going to look for you, Dad.
5: Can't talk now. I'm heading out.
1: Where are you going?
5: Down the road.
4: I wish you'd get the parts for the washer. I asked you a week ago.
5: I don't have the money right now.
4: But you always have money for beer, don't you?
5: I work hard. I deserve it.
3: As I entered middle school, I realized that Mama and Dad didn't get along very well. They had sharp words with each other. Mama worked several different jobs, buy her clothes, and other extras.
1: Dad was an alcoholic, though he never saw himself as one. He was gone a lot. At the time, I didn't know that Dad dated other women. When I was 13, Mama sat my sister and me down for a talk.
4: I have some news for you kids. I'm leaving your dad.
6: Why?
4: A lot of reasons, but mainly because he's been unfaithful to me.
6: Dad?
4: Yeah, I'm sorry about this. I've tried to keep the marriage together for your sakes, but things are just too bad. We're getting a divorce.
6: What does that mean, Mama?
4: We won't all live together anymore. You and Stacy will live with me.
6: What about Dad?
4: He'll stay here, and we'll get a place in town.
1: The emotion that followed was devastating, but our parents didn't have a custody battle. They settled everything out of court. We could visit Dad whenever we wanted. Mama moved into a duplex apartment in town, and to my surprise, the new place wasn't bad except for living in the city. At least the fighting and tension ended. A few days after we moved in, I was playing ball in the yard and hit our neighbor's truck.
7: Hi there. You just moved in, didn't you?
4: Yeah, I'm still unpacking.
7: I'm Ray. Your son hit my truck with his ball.
4: Oh, I'm sorry. Did it cause any damage?
7: Oh, no, but I wouldn't want him to get in trouble with other neighbors, so I talked to him, but he hid in the bushes.
4: Oh, I'll talk to him. We just moved in from the country, so he's not used to playing in close quarters.
7: Tell him I'm not upset. If I can do anything to help...
4: Well, actually, I could use a small step ladder if you have one.
1: Our neighbor was quiet and reserved, so different from Dad. Mom kept borrowing things from him because he was the closest neighbor, and he and Mama became friends. Several weeks passed, I didn't see Dad. I longed for things to be like they were before. One night, I wept in despair.
4: What's wrong, son?
6: Doesn't Dad still love me, Mama?
4: Oh, yeah, he loves you very much.
6: Why doesn't he come and see me?
4: Oh, your daddy's just a little confused right now, that's all, just like us. Change is hard. I'm sure he misses you, too, and you'll get together real soon.
1: Finally, Dad came and life settled down. I was in the seventh grade at the time and hated school while my sister did well. Meanwhile, Mama's friendship with our neighbor grew. They even went out to dinner a few times. One day, the neighbor took Stacy and me for a ride.
7: I want to show you kids something. See that house over there under construction? That's for your mother. I love her and I want to marry her, but I'd like to have your permission first.
6: What about Dad?
7: Well, I know you already have a dad, and I don't want to take his place. I just want to be your mother's husband and take care of her.
6: It's okay with me.
1: I've always respected him for asking our permission. They married, and we all moved into the new house. Stacy and I called him Ergie, and the name stuck. I soon grew to love Ergie. He was a unique man with a calm and quiet spirit. At the time, I didn't know that he had once been an alcoholic whose life was transformed when he received the Lord. He didn't go to church, but he read his Bible every day and had a lot of wisdom.
4: I can't believe that you really want to invite the kid's father here for Christmas dinner.
7: Well, I do. Why should he be alone?
4: I don't want to be around him. He made his choices.
7: Susie, you need to forgive him.
4: Oh, you don't know how badly he treated me.
7: The Lord tells us to forgive others or he won't forgive us.
4: Well, I can't. I just can't.
7: Have you ever done anything wrong?
4: Of course.
7: Well, and you expect God and others to forgive you, don't you?
4: Well, that's different.
7: God doesn't differentiate between sins. I just read a verse about that today. Whosoever shall keep the whole law and yet offend in one point, he is guilty of all.
4: Ergie, I can't forgive him.
7: Ask God to help you. He will.
4: Oh, that would just be too awkward, having him here for dinner.
7: Think how much it would mean to the kids.
1: In the end, Ergie won, and Dad came for Christmas and Easter dinners, even though it was tense. I never heard Ergie say anything negative about Dad. I also didn't know that Ergie was praying for Dad and me to receive the Lord, which was the furthest thing from my mind. But the effectual, fervent prayer of a righteous man availeth much. We moved from the city back to the country when I was 15. That's where I made friends with Joe, and we started hunting wild hogs.
0: You like your job, Travis?
1: No way, but bagging groceries will help me earn enough to get a truck like this.
0: Your stepdad's pretty cool. I like that old car he's fixing up.
1: Ergie can fix anything. He's the handyman of all handy men.
0: My old man's a preacher.
1: No kidding. A preacher?
0: Yeah, you gotta come with me sometime.
1: We don't go to church. I was 16 when I got my own truck. By then, I was drinking beer that a store clerk let us buy. Somehow, Ergie suspected.
7: Did you catch one?
1: Oh, can't you tell by looking at me?
7: Yeah. You look like you've been wallowing with the hogs.
1: Oh, well, we never shoot them. When the dogs find a hog, we run in and wrestle it to the ground.
7: Beats going to bars.
1: Yeah.
7: Travis, sooner or later your friends will try to influence you to drink. I hope you learn from my mistake. It isn't worth it. Alcohol will bring any man low.
1: No doubt.
7: The Bible says wine is a mocker, strong drink is raging, and whosoever is deceived thereby is not wise.
1: Well, thanks, Ergie. I'll remember that. Oh, look, I'm beat. Think I'll clean up and go to bed. I brushed aside his advice. After all, I wrestled wild hogs and thought I could handle anything. I didn't know that a man's pride shall bring him low, but honor shall uphold the humble in spirit. I would have to face other challenges in the classroom of humility.
2: We'll hear more about Travis's story in just a moment. Now, though, here's Pacific Garden Missions president, Phil Kwiatkowski.
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0: I saw you sleeping in class the other day, Travis.
1: Yeah, we stayed up too late hunting hogs.
0: How do you pass, anyway?
1: My grades are horrible.
0: So, are you gonna graduate?

0: Come tomorrow and watch me work.
1: That's not for me.
0: You can sit in the sound booth with me. It's in the back. Nobody's gonna bite.
2: Why do you waste your time on the things of this world? Don't you know that the friendship of the world is enmity with God? Whosoever therefore will be a friend of the world is the enemy of God.
3: That's right.
2: Amen. Let me tell you, you don't want to be the enemy of God. No, sir.
3: No.
2: For if God spared not the angels that sinned, but cast them down to hell and delivered them into chains of darkness to be reserved unto judgment, what do you think awaits a man who turns his back on God's offer of salvation?
3: Amen.
2: You can be a friend of God when you're a friend of his son. The Bible says, but when the fullness of the time was come, God sent forth his son, made of a woman, made under the law, to redeem them that were under the law, that we might receive the adoption of sons. Think of it. You can be an adopted son of God, or you can be on your way to hell. What are you? A child of God or a servant of the devil's? Are you saved or lost?
1: I had never heard a preacher like Joe's dad. He was loud, direct, and very serious. I liked the people in church and music, so I kept going with Joe on a regular basis, sitting in the sound booth. Most of the time, I had a dip of tobacco in my mouth, and I'd be laughing at his dad. For the preaching of the cross is to them that perish foolishness. I went with Joe several weeks in a row.
4: So where are you off to so early on a Sunday morning?
1: Well, I've been going to church with Joe, Mama.
4: Really?
1: You ought to hear his dad preach, Mama. What a preaching machine he is.
4: What do you mean?
1: I mean, he doesn't pull any punches. He calls a spade a spade. He talks about sin and hell and salvation. Doesn't sugarcoat anything.
4: Well, I'd like to hear him.
1: The people are real nice, too, Mama. That's how Joe and I got the new job, through a man at church.
4: Do you like the work?
1: Pays better than bagging groceries.
4: Oh, that's good.
1: You know, it's mostly manual labor, digging ditches and loading trucks, but the power plant is a big company, so it's a real job. And me and Joe get to work together. To my surprise, Mama and Ergie got up one Sunday morning and went to hear Joe's dad preach. We all came home together and talked about how much we liked the service. That night I went to the evening worship, but Mama and Ergie didn't go. Afterward, the pastor asked me about visiting Monday evening. I knew that was soul-winning night, so I made sure I wasn't home. Is the pastor gone?
4: Yeah, but I have good news, son. I got saved.
1: Oh, no.
4: Why do you say that?
1: Oh, it makes me nervous, Mama, that's all.
4: Oh, he explained the gospel so clearly. How Christ died for our sins and why. I never understood my need for salvation before. Christ died for the ungodly, he said. And that's me. But from now on, things will be different.
1: I don't want my life to change.
4: Travis, Jesus loves us. He would never harm us in any way.
5: Your mother is right, Travis. I rededicated my life to the Lord tonight.
1: What does that mean?
5: Just what it says. I've decided to faithfully follow Jesus at all times.
4: I wish I had been a better mama, son. But God can change everything. We're going to go to church from now on.
1: Mama was passionate. She put scripture notes in my sock and underwear drawer, homemade tracts trying to get me saved. Mama and Ergie began serving in the church wherever there was a need. Mama even started her own bus route, taking dozens of children to church every week. Meanwhile, I continued my party lifestyle, but still got up before dawn to get to work at the plant an hour's drive away.
6: Is your mom still leaving you notes?
1: Yeah, I wish she'd quit.
6: My brother was like that when he got saved. So what's your schedule tomorrow?
1: Have to drive an escort truck to the other side of Florida.
6: Oh, that's so boring. Following a semi with a wide load.
1: Yeah. It's my turn to drive us to work, but I should get back in time to pick you up at the plant.
6: Sure was fun Saturday night.
1: Yeah, but I ran off the road going home. Almost hit a power pole. Managed to get the truck out of the ditch and didn't get caught.
6: Oh, any damage?
1: Only my pride.
6: That needs trimming anyway.
1: The next day, I followed

0: The semi that carried a 100-foot telephone pole to its destination, my lights flashing. Then I headed back to the plant. There was no radio in the company truck, and I began to think about the pastor's preaching on Sunday. I couldn't get his words out of my mind. Mile after mile, the words of God filled my mind. I was horrified. I was in big trouble with God. What if I had crashed and died?
1: How was the drive?
0: Like you said, boring. I kept thinking about my accident Saturday night. I wouldn't want to die and go to hell. You think your dad'll baptize me?
1: Talk to him about it.
0: Is he home?
1: Probably. He got a new weed eater and was going to work in the yard today.
0: When we arrived at Joe's house, his dad was in the yard with his new weed eater. Joe disappeared inside the house as I approached his dad. Excuse me, pastor? Can I talk to you about something?
2: This weed eater doesn't work right.
0: A pastor?
2: Hold the other end of this, will you, Travis?
0: Sure. Pastor, I need to talk to you.
2: Oh, you know, they make it look so easy, but this plastic thing just doesn't go in right.
0: Pastor, I think I need to get saved.
2: What? Well, boy, we've been praying for you. Well, come on over here and sit down. Let me explain some things to you so you know for sure what you're doing. First off, God says we're all sinners. Do you agree with God that you're a sinner?
0: Yes, sir. I know that I am.
2: Well, you're no different than anybody else, Travis. All have sinned and come short of the glory of God. The Bible says, but the Scripture hath concluded all under sin, that the promise by faith of Jesus Christ might be given to them that believe.
0: Yes, sir, I understand that.
2: God says that the penalty for sin is death, not just the physical death. He's talking about eternal damnation for your soul. We are spirit beings with a body and soul. Until you're born again, you're spiritually dead. God is a holy God, and He cannot tolerate evil. So God sent His Son, Jesus Christ, who lived a life without sin, to shed His blood for our sins, to die in our place, so we could be born again of His Spirit. Jesus said, except a man be born again, he cannot see the kingdom of God. And He is the propitiation for our sins, and not for ours only, but also for the sins of the whole world. Do you understand all of this?
0: Well, yes, sir, I understand.
2: The Bible says the wages of sin is death, but the gift of God is eternal life through Jesus Christ our Lord. God doesn't want anybody to go to hell. When we reject His salvation, hell is the consequence.
0: What do I have to do, Pastor?
2: Do you want to be converted?
0: Well, yes, sir.
2: Then repent of your sins to God and ask Jesus to save you.
0: There in His yard, I bowed my head and prayed, asking Jesus to be my Savior. For if, when we were enemies, we were reconciled to God by the death of His Son, much more, being reconciled, we shall be saved by His life. I had never felt so loved and at peace as I drove home.
3: You were saved?
0: Yes, Mama, I'm saved just now at the pastor's house.
4: That's wonderful, Travis. We've been praying for you.
3: Oh, hallelujah! Thank you, Lord Jesus. Thank you.
4: Amen. It's wonderful, isn't it?
0: It beats me why I resisted so much.
4: That was the sin nature and the devil trying to hold on to you.
3: Well, he lost, Ergie.
4: In all these things, we are more than conquerors through Him that loved us.
0: I guess a lot of people were praying for me.
4: Join in praying for your dad now, Travis. He needs the Lord.
0: I never missed a service after I came to Christ. Immediately, I quit cussing and drinking. Then, along with many others, Joe and I were laid off from our job at the power plant. I went back to the grocery store, and right away, I was promoted to assistant manager in charge of overnight stock crew. Even though I worked all night, I went to church on Sunday morning, and my steady girlfriend, Courtney, went with me sometimes. Several months passed, and I had to make a decision.
3: You haven't eaten much lately. What's wrong, Travis?
0: Mama, I broke up with Courtney.
5: Oh, that's hard, I know.
0: She knows that our relationship would hinder our spiritual growth. The Lord has to come first.
5: Oh, that's very wise, son.
0: I was pretty broken up at first, and then I remembered a Bible verse in Proverbs. It says, "There is a friend that sticketh closer than a brother," and I know that friend is Jesus.
5: Amen. He has said, "I will never leave thee, nor forsake thee."
0: Then an unusual feeling pervaded my thoughts. At first, I thought I just missed my girlfriend, but that wasn't it. One Saturday night in late July, I decided to have a talk with the pastor's oldest son, who was 2 years older than I and was in Bible college. He asked me a question that I couldn't answer. When I finally learned the answer, my life turned in a whole new direction, one that frightened me.
6: Next week, we'll hear about that new direction in the conclusion of Travis's story. What about you, listening friend? If you were to die right now, would you go to heaven, or would you spend eternity in hell? You can't be good enough for God. The Bible says in Isaiah chapter 64, "But we are all as an unclean thing, and all our righteousnesses are as filthy rags, and we all do fade as a leaf, and our iniquities, like the wind, have taken us away." Jesus said, "I am the way, the truth, and the life. No man cometh unto the Father but by me." Quite simply, there is no other way to God than the way He provided through the cross, through His only Son, the Lord Jesus Christ. Trust Him and ask Him to save you. There are no special words, because God looks on your heart and knows your sincerity. If you need help in making this crucial decision, get in touch with Pacific Garden Mission, 1458 South Canal Street, Chicago, Illinois, 60607. 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

listener emailed us saying, "My life was unshackled by Christ." Well, what a testimony of God's grace. Please remember to thank the manager of this station for bringing you Unshackled. This is program number 3339. Heard in the true story of Travis Sharp, part 1, were David Brian Stewart, Connie Foster, Bill Ronsky, Adam Sweeters, and Rick Dianofsky. Original music, Scott Griffin. Sound, Nadine Aloysio Sorensen. Engineer, Kim Rasmussen. Script, Kenitha Gabler. And I'm Timothy Gregory. 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

In Psalm 63, David said, "My soul shall be satisfied as with marrow and fatness, and my mouth shall praise thee with joyful lips, when I remember thee upon my bed, and meditate on thee in the night watches." To help you focus your thoughts upon God at the close of this day, we bring you this devotional meditation, From Morning and Evening, by Charles Haddon Spurgeon, the great English preacher of the 19th century. This evening's text is found in 1 Peter chapter 1 and verse 23. "Being born again, not of corruptible seed, but of incorruptible." Peter most earnestly exhorted the scattered saints to love each other with a pure heart fervently, and he wisely fetched his argument not from the law, from nature, or from philosophy, but from that high and divine nature which God hath implanted in his people. Just as some judicious tutor of princes might labor to beget and foster in them a kingly spirit and dignified behavior, finding arguments in their position and descent, so looking upon God's people as heirs of glory, princes of the blood royal, descendants of the King of Kings, earth's truest and oldest aristocracy, Peter said to them, "See that ye love one another, because of your noble birth, being born of incorruptible seed, because of your pedigree, being descended from God, the Creator of all things, and because of your immortal destiny. For you shall never pass away, though the glory of the flesh shall fade, and even its existence shall cease." It would be well if, in the spirit of humility, we recognize the true dignity of our regenerated nature and lived up to it. What is a Christian? If you compare him with a king, he adds priestly sanctity to royal dignity. The king's royalty often lies only in his crown, but with a Christian it is infused into his inmost nature. He is as much above his fellows through his new birth as a man is above the beast that perisheth. Surely he ought to carry himself, in all his dealings, as one who is not of the multitude, but chosen out of the world, distinguished by sovereign grace, written among the peculiar people, and who therefore cannot grovel in the dust as others, nor live after the manner of the world's citizens. Let the dignity of your nature and the brightness of your prospects, O believers in Christ, constrain you to cleave unto holiness and to avoid the very appearance of evil. This meditation was taken from Morning and Evening by C.H. 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

Once again, we greet you in the name of the Lord Jesus, that lovely name, that wonderful name. There is no other name like his name, for he shall save his people from their sin. And being in his family, I've been saved by his blood and dwelt now by his spirit. And he will save the sinner. You look to Jesus. Whosoever shall call upon him shall be saved. Such a wonderful joy to see three men recently come to know the Lord Jesus Christ as Lord and Savior. And you know, there are many other people near to you. If you'll just take the initiative and give the gospel to them and talk with them. Say, but what are they going to think of me? Well, wonder what will the Lord think of you. The Lord wants you to witness. The Lord wants you to evangelize. I pray that you will go forth for him. The Lord wants you to give the gospel to this lost and dying world. And by the way, if you should give the gospel to one who doesn't want to hear it or doesn't respond with a cordial way, and I don't think the Lord will be upset with you for getting them upset. I don't think the Lord will be upset with you for disturbing their way, for being a stumbling block to them. You see, people are headed on a path. They are headed if they're unsaved, they're headed in the wrong direction. And when you talk to them about the gospel, when you give to them the gospel, you are becoming a stumbling block to them. And as one missionary was telling the story of the particular tribe of people with whom and to whom he ministered, he gave the gospel, he gave this point, and I've used this to make a gospel presentation. But these particular people, as they walked through a path, if they stubbed their toe as they walked along that path at a certain distance from their home, they recognized this or looked upon this as a symbol to them that they were going in the wrong direction and they needed to turn around and go back and wait until a later time to try their journey. They looked upon the stumbling block, the thing over which they stumbled, as being a warning to them to turn back. Well, we have something that's greater than a stone or a root along the way over which a person can stumble as they walk along a path. We have the gospel. We present the gospel and show people that salvation is in a person, and that person is Jesus Christ. He is the Savior of sinners. There is none like him. All the others who ever came along presenting themselves as great religious leaders died, and they left their followers without hope. But Christ Jesus the Lord, the Son of God, came declaring that he is God, that he is the fulfillment of all of those prophecies given by all of the prophets about what he would do and who he is, who he would be. He is that fulfillment. And one of those, very clearly given, is in the book of Isaiah, chapter 6. And in chapter 6, where Isaiah saw the Lord sitting high up on his throne, the Lord, capital L, capital O, capital R, and capital D, the uppercase letters signifying it's Yahweh, Jehovah, the self-existent one. When John 12:41 tells us this is the one of whom Isaiah saw when he's talking about Jesus. He saw the Lord. Jesus is the Lord.

Jesus is God. Trust him. I'm giving to you something to tell you to turn around from trusting in what you've been trusting in. Trust Christ. Father, we ask in Jesus' name that someone will turn from their sins today, put their faith and trust in Christ and Christ alone, and know what it means to be born again. For Jesus' sake we pray. Amen. Now take your Bible, please, and turn to the book of Genesis, chapter 32, again. And we want to look again at how the Lord has worked and is working in the life of Jacob the supplanter. Jacob is fearful of meeting his brother, and he has devised a plan whereby he can escape, even though he knows he's been instructed of the Lord to go back. And as his plan is this: he put, first of all, the children of Zilpah up front, and then the children of Bilhah, and then the children of Leah, then the children of Rachel, and then there was he. And the servants, of course, preceding all of that. And he said if these were to be attacked, then the rest were to flee, giving all of the folks a chance to escape, and eventually him to escape from his brother, because he was meeting his brother Esau, who was traveling with 400 men. And he, verse 17 of Genesis 32, he commanded the foremost, saying, "When Esau my brother meeteth thee and asketh thee, saying, Whose art thou, and whither goest thou? Whose are these before thee? Then thou shalt say, They be thy servant Jacob's. It is a present sent unto my lord Esau, and behold, also he is behind us." And so he commanded, and so commanded he the second and the third, and all that followed the drove, saying, "On this manner shall ye speak unto Esau when ye find him." So you continue to tell him that these things, all of these things, are sent to make him to have a time of knowing that the Lord has provided and blessed and provided for me. And we're showing you that God is good. This is what his plan was, that Esau would no longer be angry with him. Then as he continued on, we go down now to verse 19. "And so commanded he all the second and the third, and all that followed the drove, saying, On this manner shall ye speak unto Esau when you find him. And say ye moreover, Behold, thy servant Jacob is behind us." So give him some time to think about it, that we're showing him that we are coming to make things right, and we hope that he will just be willing to reconcile. "Thy servant Jacob is behind us, for he said, I will appease him with the present that goeth before me, and afterward I shall see his face. Peradventure he will accept of me." So he is trying to make things right by giving to his offended brother gifts, and perhaps he won't be angry. Perhaps, you see, the scriptures tell us that a gift perverts one's judgment. So the judge is not to accept a gift like this. He will be soft on the offending man or woman based upon how much that gift means to him. And so the gift perverts the judgment of the judge. And Jacob was expecting these gifts to soften this resolve that Esau had when Jacob last saw him. These gifts now make things right. You know, husbands do this many times. Wives will testify of it. The husband has done the wife wrong or mistreated them, said something wrong in a wrong way. And rather than go back and say, "Honey, I'm sorry," it's cheaper for him to go out and buy her a car and hope that she'll be happy with it. When it's cheaper to go ahead and say, "Look, honey, I'm sorry, I was wrong. Will you forgive me?" But man's pride brings him low. I mean, it costs a lot to maintain your prideful state. Cost an awful lot. When all you have to do is to confess your sin, admit that you were wrong, and get things right. The wife will, you know, they do things in a different way to try to keep from admitting that they were wrong.
to ask for forgiveness, to say I was wrong. Will you forgive me? Do the things God's way. And Jacob has provided all of these gifts, hoping that Esau will no longer be angry with him. So went the present over before. Oh, by the way, and the third choice is that, well, give it some time and she'll get over it. Give him some time and he'll forget about it. But let me tell you something along that line. When you don't make things right, you've made a deposit upon a wall that's going to be built up between the two of you, eventually separating you two, eventually making you two to be isolated one from another, going into your own world and making it easier to start wars, which there will be no peace. Okay? I hope you understand what I'm saying. If you will do things God's way, you're tearing down that little brick or that making that deposit on that wall. Every time you have offended one, and it doesn't have to be husband and wife relationships. This is between friends. This is between siblings. This is between co-workers and neighbors. If you don't go back and say, I'm sorry, will you forgive me? You've left another brick on the wall that you're building that's going to eventually separate the two of you. You ever notice how I see little girls playing as little sisters, you know, little sisters playing, and they are so friendly with each other. I don't think there's any, and brothers are different, but watching little sisters play, and they get together and they just love each other and have such a good time. But as time goes on, sisters can become hostile one toward another. She hurt me, she said something to me, and she didn't get it right. And boy, and then things happen. Until it comes time when there's a loss of a parent, and they still are so hostile one toward another that they won't even speak. And I have even heard of cases where one has said, if she goes to the funeral, I'm not going. Now, who's hurting on that kind of thing? It all started. Somebody wouldn't tear down the brick and throw the brick away. They didn't want to build up. They didn't want to confess the sin and forsake the sin. They left it in place. They'll get over it. Yeah, they didn't really get over it. Finally, there was a wall built and nobody could get over it. Communication could even get over it. So I'm begging you, if you're at this place what I'm talking about, at which I'm speaking, get rid of those bricks. Confess your sin. Tell the one you're sorry. Ask for forgiveness and say, these are the words, I was wrong. God's Holy Spirit has convicted me. Will you forgive me? Wait for your answer. And hear from them where they will say, yes, I forgive you. And then don't make any attempt to say, now, you know, I wouldn't have said that if you hadn't done what you did. No, that's not what you're trying to do. You want to make things right in your court so you can have God's blessings upon your life to be what you ought to be. Not so that you can say that you win, because if you come along saying, now, you know, if you hadn't said what you did, I wouldn't have done what I did. You still haven't gotten things right. You still are trying to win over the other. You haven't humbled yourself. Old people do that all the time. Jacob was trying to get things right by appeasing his offended brother, by giving him things, providing to him things that he felt his brother's former resolve would be dissolved, and he would be absolved of his responsibility for getting things right. Please, let's learn from this. Dear Heavenly Father, we thank Thee, Lord, for the Word of God. We thank Thee for Thy love to us, Thy mercy, for the blood of Christ, for the Spirit of God, and for the Word of God. Lord, bless us today to do right and have power to glorify Thy name. We ask in Jesus' name and for His sake. Amen. I invite you to join us again for another program of Light for the Pathway. This is Willie Thompson in Greenville, South Carolina at 920 Wade Hampton Boulevard, Greenville, zip code 29609. May the Lord bless you.

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2: 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And we welcome you to our program tonight, these next 15 minutes of Bible study and fellowship in prayer. Please take your Bible and open your Bible to the book of Habakkuk, chapter 3, verse 16. Habakkuk, chapter 3, verse 16.

When you have God, you have His presence. When you have God, you have His promises. When you have God, you have His provisions. When you have God, you have His love, His grace, His mercy. When you have God, you have everything that you need. Allow me to ask you a question tonight. What is the worst thing that has ever happened to you in all of your life? Now focus on the worst thing for a moment. The very worst thing of all. Many bad things happen to all of us, but the worst. Now your answer may change within the next 10 years. Think what might happen within the years just ahead of you. You see, God has designed our life as a Christian so that when things go wrong, we can still have joy. We can rejoice no matter what happens. Now, bad things happen all the time. We have a dear friend by the name of Alan Kraskowski. Alan and Linda live in Florida. They have a grandson, Caleb, who's only 11 years of age, maybe 12 by now. And Caleb has had 20 surgeries within 2.5 years. So bad things happen all the time. If you don't believe that, read the news. Read the newspaper. Listen to your television news. I mean, husbands kill their wives. Wives kill their husbands. Parents kill their children. Children kill their parents. It happens. And so bad things happen. But God has designed the life of a Christian so that whatever happens, we can still have joy. Could you have joy if you never got married? Could you have joy if you are never able to have any children, young ladies? Could you have joy if you found out that you had a fatal disease that would take your life? Could you have joy if you lost your job, a good job? Could you have joy if you lost your health? Could you have joy if you lost your children? Could you have joy if you were living in constant pain every day of your life? And the answer to all of those questions, according to the Bible, is yes. Because joy does not depend upon your circumstances. God is enough. As I said, when you have God, you have His power. When you have God, you have His promises. When you have God, you have His presence. When you have God, you have His provisions, His resources. When you have God, you have His grace and His mercy. In fact, when you have God, you have everything that you need. Now tonight, let me take you back to the book of Habakkuk. We find Habakkuk is troubled. He's confused. He's puzzled. He's scratching his head. Habakkuk was a prophet. And he looked outside the city and he saw the enemy. And he looked inside the city and he saw the sin. Now, Habakkuk lived in those days that were really the eve of destruction. Because shortly after this, the southern kingdom, Judah, would be taken into captivity. And so Habakkuk begins to question God. He said, "Why, God?" And no doubt you've questioned God yourself. "Why, Lord?" There's nothing wrong with that as long as you do it with the right attitude. But he sees the enemy without. He sees the wickedness and the sin within. And he says, "God, why don't you do something? Why, God, are you allowing all of these things to happen in the holy city?" Now let me share with you.

0: few principles tonight that will help you with the whys of life. Number one, God loves you. No matter what happens in life, you might fall, you might fail, you might fall flat on your face, but God will still love you. In fact, God cannot love you any more than what He loves you right now. God loves you with unconditional love, unlike the human love we have for each other. It's called agape love. And so God loves you. A second principle, God's thoughts are not your thoughts. God's ways are not your ways. In fact, the Bible says His ways are past finding out. He operates on a different level than we do. Principle number three, God is not on your timetable. He doesn't have to function according to your calendar, so to speak. And by the way, God is never late. We're late, but God's not. He may be early, but God is always on time. And God never has to push the panic button, so to speak. So principle number three, God is not on your timetable. And then a fourth principle, God is always working, always. You know, we call the 400 years between the Testaments the silent years. They're called silent years because there was no prophet of God. But that does not mean that God was silent and not working behind the scenes. So God is always working in ways that we may not totally understand. Now, the theme of this book, the book of Habakkuk, Habakkuk 2:4, the just shall live by faith. Now tonight I had you turn to Habakkuk chapter 3, verse 16. This is at the very end of the book. This is the conclusion. And we find that Habakkuk has a change of mind. He's made a turn for the better. At the beginning of the book, he was questioning God. Why, God? Why are you allowing all of these things to happen in Jerusalem? At the end of the book, he was no longer questioning God at all. He was just simply understanding in his heart that God was all that he had and God was enough, and he began to rejoice. So in closing, we find here, in the closing of the book, we find his circumstances in verse 16. We find his attitude in verse 17. And we find his victory in verse 19. Now notice verse 17 with me. Although the fig tree shall not blossom, neither shall fruit be in the vines, the labor of the olive shall fail, and the field shall yield no meat. The flock shall be cut off from the fold, and there shall be no herd in the stalls. That was the circumstances that he was facing. The Babylonians were ready to invade the land of Judah. They would invade the land, they would destroy the land, and they would strip the land of everything that was good. And so the property was destroyed, the lives would be changed, and families would be separated forever. That's what actually happened. All of these things happened shortly after the events in this book. Now tonight, let me make it personal. What are your personal circumstances? The family issues that you face, maybe with your children or your grandchildren. How about money issues, money problems? Not enough money to pay the bills. Or it might be health problems. You may be living with pain and you're suffering, and there may be no answers. It could be problems on the job with a boss that you just don't like. And it could be the fact that your plans did not work out as you had planned. You might be a young lady who doesn't like being single. Or you may be a middle-aged man who didn't get the job that you wanted. What is your trouble tonight? The Bible says, God is our refuge and strength, a very present help in trouble. So we find, first of all, the circumstances of Habakkuk. Now notice with me, secondly, we find his attitude. It says in verse 18, yet I will rejoice in the Lord. I will joy in the God of my salvation. And so Habakkuk's attitude was this: whatever happens, I choose to rejoice, God, in you. Think about Habakkuk. His help was gone. His nation would soon be gone. His land would be gone. Everything was gone but God. Everything. But Habakkuk found out that God was enough. You see, my friend, tonight, when you have God, you have His promises. When you have God, you have Hebrews 13:5, I will never leave you nor forsake you. When you have God, you have Romans 8:28, and we know that all things work together for good. When you have God, you have 2 Corinthians 5:8, absent from the body, present with the Lord Jesus. Heaven is just around the corner. When you have God, you have the promise in 2 Corinthians 12:9, God's grace is indeed sufficient. When you have God, you have access to perfect peace, Isaiah 26:3. Thou wilt keep him in perfect peace whose mind is stayed on thee. You see, when you have God, you have His promises. And Habakkuk found out that God was indeed enough. He says in verse 18, yet I will rejoice in the Lord. In closing tonight, attitude is the key. Habakkuk chose to have the right attitude. He chose to rejoice in the Lord. Paul chose to have the right attitude. 2 Corinthians 4:8, we are troubled on every side, yet not distressed. We are perplexed, but not in despair. We are persecuted, but not forsaken. We are cast down, but not destroyed, always bearing about in the body the dying of the Lord Jesus. You see, attitude is the key. And tonight as we close, let me say this again. God is enough. God is all that you need in this life. When you have Him, you have His power, His presence, His promises, His provisions. You have everything that you need. May God bless you. This is Pastor Ron Gatlin, and this has been The Voice of Gethsemane.
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1: Once again, we say welcome aboard. It's good to be with you at this time. Brother Munn speaking. I program here called A Fisherman's 5-Minute Look of the Book. The book of John, John chapter 8. We'll read verse 42 today. Yesterday, we started out with some things that had to do, I guess, our subject thought for this week has to do with missions, the subject of missions. People have different views about such. I think sometimes in fundamental circles, we've given the wrong impression as to missions. We've associated missions with money, my friend. And it does take finances, my friend, to take the missionary message around the world. I certainly understand that. But that's not what should be in my mind. It has something to do with my heart. I never will forget the first time I was introduced to missions after I was saved. I, because of where I was born and raised, I had prejudice. You said, what do you mean? Prejudice, as far as people are concerned. I knew a bit of history, and some of history had me not to like these people in this area, whether it be people out west, people up north, people in the east, you know, people in another country. I don't like those people in another country, come to find out. Oh, when it comes to the death of Christ, God so loved the world, not only just where I live, here. I thought the only place in the world was here. God so loved the world, nothing special about

nothing special in God's eyes, just an old Gentile saved by the grace of God. Missions. All right, let's get to the very heart. What about this thing about missions? All right, we talked about what a missionary was yesterday. It's called in the Bible an ambassador, a sent out one. But the thought of missions, my friend, it was God's thought to start with. All right, it came from God. John chapter 8, verse 42. Jesus saith unto them, if God were your Father, you would love me. For I proceed forth and came from God. Neither came I of myself, but he sent me. Oh, then it's the will of the Father. We think about missions. The will of the Father. In Galatians chapter 4, verse 6, in the fullness of time, God sent forth his Son. Was it 1 John chapter 4, verse 9, 10, 11, 12, 13, 14? God sent his only begotten Son into the world. He sent his Son to be a propitiation. So it started with God, my friend. And because of Christ's obedience, it was missions that brought Christ to this earth. Then Jesus was the first missionary. Jesus was the first one to go to foreign soil. Then Jesus was the first ambassador. So people say, I don't believe in missions. Oh, you didn't stab Christianity right in the heart, you know. You didn't stab up toward the Father, you know. You've done, done despite to the spirit of grace. We think about taken away from the power of God. As far as missions is concerned, I need to understand, first of all, it's that brought Christ to this earth. I had better believe in missions. I better learn how to give to missions. What is it? Out of the ivory palaces into a world of woe, only his great eternal love made my Savior go. The will of the Father. Somehow, I cannot fathom this, that the Heavenly Father knew in time about me. And so, even before the foundation of the earth, there was this plan to rescue fallen man, because man was going to fall into sin. God wanted Adam and Eve to serve out of their own free will. You don't want to make them a robot, you know. Please serve me. Please serve me. Live for me. Worship me and do it out of your own free will. I don't want to make you a robot. I don't want to make you do this. I want you to love me because you willfully love me. My friend, they fell into sin. God had a rescue plan. I'm glad that had to do with my Savior, the Lord Jesus Christ. And it is the thought of missions that God so loved this world. It says here, I came forth from God, neither came I of myself, but he sent me. The Father, my friend, sent the Son, and the obedience of God's Son. Missions, it's that brought Christ to this earth. That makes Jesus the first missionary. Thank God he came here to represent heaven on this earth. I'm thankful that he talked about the Father's house. I'm glad he told us how to get to the Father's house. John chapter 14, the way to the Father's house. It's through the Son. Jesus said, I am the way, the truth, and the life. No man cometh unto the Father but by me. Missions, it brought Christ to this earth. Until tomorrow, Fisher Mund saying goodbye.

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1: How do you do? Untouchables are a class of people that others avoid, averting their eyes and crossing the street to evade them, dismissing them from their thoughts. The man in this story was like that, fearful of these outcasts, until he experienced a transformation when his heart and mind and life were unshackled. This is Unshackled, dramatizing true life stories of real people, produced in Chicago by Pacific Garden Mission. What would you do if 1,000 people showed up on your doorstep looking for shelter? That's a daily occurrence at Pacific Garden Mission. And thanks to a friend who sticks closer than a brother, the mission meets their needs. Since 1877, the old lighthouse in Chicago has been a haven for destitute and despairing people. And today, as many as 1,000 or more men, women, and children receive food, fresh clothing, and a safe place to sleep. Even medical treatment is given to resident guests in the mission clinic. But the greatest gift offered by the mission is the gift of new life that comes when someone chooses to follow the one who promises never to leave them or forsake them. There is great rejoicing at that decision, and the same offer goes out to the world in 15 languages through this program, celebrating the giver of new life. Now for broadcast around the earth, here is program number 3340 in the series Unshackled, the program that makes

0: You wanted to go someplace where we could reach a bunch of people.
1: Well, I was thinking of a mall or a city park. That pavilion's dark and eerie. There must be 30, 40 people there.
0: Well, they're homeless. They have nowhere else to go.
1: Well, this isn't what I meant. I don't think I'm ready for this.
0: Deliver them that are drawn unto death and those that are ready to be slain.
1: They're mean looking. Some of them are drinking liquor. They could be dangerous.
0: Or they could be hurting inside.
1: You might have told me we were coming here.
0: You told me you grew up hunting and wrestling wild hogs. I figured the poor people of Augusta wouldn't be a challenge for you.
1: Well, I've seen on TV how people like that will attack you and steal your wallet or worse.
0: Come on. It'll be okay.
1: I'm not going out there.
0: Let's just go over and pass out these tracts and you'll never have to see them again.
2: The young man in our story, fearfully poised on the edge of opportunity, would make a choice that altered his life. This is the conclusion of the true testimony of Travis Sharp, right now on Unshackled.
1: I was 18 and had barely graduated from high school the summer God drew me to salvation. Life was good for the next few months. I was working nights as an assistant manager of a large supermarket, and I loved going to church. Breaking up with my longtime girlfriend because of my faith left me desolate for a few days, but I got over it. Then, increasingly, I felt a void in my life. One Saturday night, I went to see the pastor's son, who was in Bible college and only 2 years older than I. Although it was late, we talked for a long time.
3: Is it your job?
1: No, it's okay. The money's real good, Malcolm.
3: Well, I know you're active in church. Maybe you just miss your girlfriend.
1: I did at first, but I trust God to bring the right girl into my life when it's time.
3: I think God has something special for you. For we are his workmanship, created in Christ Jesus unto good works, which God hath before ordained that we should walk in them.
1: I'm willing to walk where God leads, but why do I feel so restless?
3: Well, we all go through uncertain times, Travis. That's why the Bible says, wait on the Lord, be of good courage, and he shall strengthen thine heart.
1: I don't understand this unusual feeling.
3: Travis, is God calling you to preach?
1: Preach? The thought never entered my mind. Now you're really confusing me.
3: Well, go home and pray about it. God will direct you.
1: I'll do that, Malcolm.
3: Look, it's late, and I need to get some sleep. I'll see you tomorrow.
1: I left his house and started driving home, but soon pulled my pickup into a school parking lot. I was more confused than ever. I pondered his question and cried out to God. Let me know what you want, Lord. If you're calling me to be a preacher, give me peace about it.
4: Just a minute.
3: Oh, now what, Travis?
1: I had to tell you the good news. I figured you weren't asleep yet.
3: Actually, I was.
1: Well, I didn't wait to get home to pray. I pulled over, asked God to give me peace if he's calling me to preach. You know, like you said, just like that, the confused feeling stopped, Malcolm. The Lord is calling me to be a preacher.
3: Well, that's great. I'm going to call Dad and tell him.
1: It's after midnight.
3: Hey, why should he get to sleep through the news?
1: He called his dad, who had led me to Christ, and I told him the news. The pastor counseled me to go before the congregation and tell them also. Out of fear, I refrained from that for a week, but I finally summoned the courage, and then I told my father. I'd already informed my mom and stepdad.
5: What did your dad say?
1: He was speechless, Mama.
5: Oh, he'll be very proud of you.
1: He said there's never been a preacher in the Sharp family.
5: My son, the preacher.
1: I want to please the Lord, Mama.
5: Oh, that's how the Holy Spirit guides us.
1: You know, the pastor said I should prepare myself by going to Bible college.
5: Where?
1: Well, the one Brother Malcolm goes to near Augusta.
5: Augusta? Oh, that's 500 miles from here.
1: It is.
5: I hate to see you go so far away.
1: Brother Malcolm will be there. He's in his last year.
5: Well, how soon would you leave?
1: In about a month.
5: It's funny. You always hated school, son.
1: Well, that was before Jesus saved me. Now I can't wait to learn more about God. The time passed quickly, and I left for Bible college, where I stayed with Brother Malcolm at first. He introduced me to the manager of a country club golf course.

0: I went to work as a greenskeeper. The club let me live rent-free above the pro shop to keep an eye on things, and I loved every single moment of my life. The college required students to go soul winning each week and give a report telling how many people were contacted. We went out by twos.
1: Have you ever gone soul winning, Travis?
0: No, Jason, I just started college.
1: Well, this is my second year, and I'm from this area, so I know a lot of places to go.
0: Great, lead on.
1: Where would you like to go?
0: Well, someplace we can hand out tracts to a bunch of people at once. The college was in South Carolina. He drove across the Savannah River into Augusta, Georgia, and pulled into the parking lot of a homeless shelter just as it was getting dark. I was totally out of my element. I didn't want to get out of the car, but I finally agreed to hand out tracts. The people in the pavilion outside were ones who had been banned from the mission for misconduct. Fortunately, I didn't know that as we walked up to the group. Oh, hi there. I'm Travis. I have a tract for you.
2: Sure. I'm Sydney. Stay close to me and I'll look out for you.
1: That wasn't so bad, was it?
0: No, it wasn't, Jason. I spoke to everyone there.
1: I knew you could do it, Travis.
0: Did you notice how ragged their clothing was?
1: Hard not to notice.
0: And some of them had a hollow look in their eyes.
1: They need the Lord. I hope they read the tracts we gave them.
0: I can't believe how fast the time went.
1: You know that big black guy you spoke to first?
0: Yeah. I wasn't sure what he would do when I stuck out my hand.
1: He's the ringleader of the offenders, but he really took to you.
0: Can't get over how lost they all looked. Really lost inside. All my life I'd fallen asleep as soon as my head was on the pillow, but that evening I couldn't sleep. I kept seeing the faces of people we had met. I wondered if they were saved. I wondered if they knew about Jesus, if anyone had ever told them about Jesus. I wondered why I couldn't get them off my mind. I wondered why I couldn't sleep. The next day, I couldn't shake off thoughts about the homeless ones. And when the next time for soul winning rolled around, I knew I wanted to see Sydney and the others. To my surprise, many of the people remembered me.
2: Hey, y'all. Couldn't stay away, huh?
0: No, I thought about you guys all week.
2: I wouldn't want to know what you all was thinking.
0: Wow. Look at the size of that rat, man.
2: We don't notice them. They won't hurt you either.
0: I'm not afraid of rats. I used to wrestle wild hogs.
2: Wild hogs? How come y'all done that?
0: It isn't sporting to shoot them.
2: All right then. Next time, bring us one and we'll barbecue.
0: I don't do that anymore. Now I wrestle the devil.
2: The devil, you say? Hard to win wrestling with him?
0: Not when you know Jesus. He'll help you. I never expected to make friends with these people, but I did. For several weeks, I visited them, and a burden grew in my heart to preach to them. I heard other students talk about street preaching, which was unknown to me, but I resolved to take my little New Testament and tell them about the Lord. When Saturday night came, I headed downtown. When I arrived, however, fear knotted my stomach and my knees trembled. What if they didn't want to hear preaching? What if they drove me away, or worse?
3: We'll hear what happened to Travis in just a moment. Now, though, here's Pacific Garden Mission's president, Phil Kwiatkowski.
4: Thanks, Timothy. Homeless people are brokenhearted, captive, and bruised. And the words of Jesus are appropriate for the medical clinic at Pacific Garden Mission. The Spirit of the Lord is upon me, because he hath anointed me to preach the gospel to the poor. He hath sent me to heal the brokenhearted, to preach deliverance to the captives, and recovering of sight to the blind, to set at liberty them that are bruised. As many as 500 homeless guests at the mission seek medical care in the clinic per month, and the staff doctor and nurses treat all manner of sickness and disease, some terminal. Specialists volunteer their professional services, augmenting the range of treatment. 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As the prophet Jeremiah proclaimed, "Heal me, O Lord, and I shall be healed. Save me, and I shall be saved, for Thou art my praise." To learn more about this ministry, write to Pacific Garden Mission, 1458 South Canal Street, Chicago, Illinois, 60607. Our email address is unshackled@pgm.org.
0: Knees knocking with anxiety, I stuck to my plan and walked to the group under the pavilion. I announced my desire to preach to them, and to my surprise, most of them stopped what they were doing and looked my way. Some were lying on mats on the cold concrete. Some stuck their heads out of piles of dirty old blankets. Some were just standing around.
5: Now Jesus said, "For God so loved the world that he gave his only begotten Son, that whosoever believeth in him should not perish, but have everlasting life." Look, he was speaking to me and to you. I know he spoke the truth because I was perishing when he saved me. Most of my life, I never thought about God. All I cared about was myself. And God lets us choose. But there's a price to pay because life without God is a sin. And the penalty for sin is death. The Bible says, "There is a way that seemeth right unto a man, but the end thereof are the ways of death." And then I learned how God sent his only Son, Jesus Christ, to die in my place on the cross. Why? Because he loves us. But God commendeth his love toward us in that while we were yet sinners, Christ died for us. Jesus loves you more than anyone, and he will change your life. Jesus said, "For God sent not his Son into the world to condemn the world, but that the world through him might be saved." You mean so very much to him. I spoke for 10 minutes, after which three men prayed to receive Christ. Two of them went to church with me the next morning and professed their faith to the congregation. Several more times I returned to the shelter and preached.
6: Hey, preacher boy! We don't want to listen to that stuff.
5: Oh, you don't have to listen. I'll talk to the other folks.
6: Go on. Get out of here, or you'll be sorry.
0: Look, I'm here to help you.
6: We don't want your help. Beat it!
7: Yeah, right. Get out of here.
2: Y'all leave him alone, you hear?
6: Keep out of this, Sidney. It's none of your business.
2: I'm making it my business.
0: Sidney stood up for me several times and kept me from being beat up, even though he didn't know the Lord then. Several years later, he professed faith in Christ. But my God shall supply all your need according to his riches in glory by Christ Jesus. In time, I told Brother Malcolm what I was doing.
8: Good work, Travis.
5: I was nervous at first, but not anymore.
8: Well, God gives the increase.
5: Most people seem to completely ignore homeless people, but it's so simple, Malcolm. You just talk to them.
8: Mm-hmm. Makes sense. Everybody likes to feel worthwhile.
5: Jesus sure talked to everybody, tax collectors, lepers.
8: Yeah, you know. In a way, the homeless are modern-day lepers. Nobody wants to touch them.
5: He that hath mercy on the poor, happy is he.
8: Mm-hmm. Amen to that. There, but for the grace of God, go I.
5: You know, some of them want to go to church with me, Malcolm.
8: Hey. Why don't you see if the pastor would let you use one of the church buses on Sunday morning to bring them all to church?
5: You know, that's a great idea. If they hear a real preacher, there's no telling how many people will get saved. The pastor arranged for one of the buses to take me to downtown Augusta, and every Sunday we picked up whoever would come with us. Men, women, children. We started in winter and more than 25 people boarded the bus. The church had a ministry to soldiers from nearby Fort Gordon, giving them lunch. And God's servants fixed a little extra food for our homeless guests. A brand new ministry was born. I had several assistants who helped me, and April was one of them.
9: The ministry has been good for us and for them, Travis.
5: Yeah, it's been 3 years already.
0: You've been a great helper.
7: Thanks. I love them, too. It's great that the church provides breakfast for them on the bus.
0: When you're hungry, it's hard to think about anything but food.
7: That's true of spiritual things, too. Hurting people need something so they gravitate to deception easily.
0: I did.
7: We all do.
0: Jesus is our example. He fed people who were hungry, first spiritual food and then physical food.
7: And he took what they had and multiplied it. God wants us to use what he gives us.
0: You're wise beyond your years, April.
7: The fear of the Lord is the beginning of wisdom. A good understanding have all they that do his commandments.
0: Over the years, 400 people professed faith in Christ. April and I began dating when I was 22, and many of our dates consisted of visiting the homeless and meeting their needs.
7: Where are we going tonight?
0: Well, shopping first. I got paid today, and I want to buy some socks and underwear to give to the guys tomorrow night.
7: You're very generous, Travis.
0: I'd like to do more, but I don't earn much at the golf course.
7: The guys appreciate whatever you give them.
0: They have nothing. And I promised I'd bring them some underwear.
7: It's important to keep your word.
0: God keeps his word. We should, too.
7: I've heard some people promise to bring blankets to him and not follow through.
0: Yeah, it's better not to promise than to break your word.
7: You're building a strong bond with them, Travis.
0: God's doing the building, April. I'm just his hands and feet on earth.
7: Yes, we are the body of Christ.
0: April and I married the next year when I was 23, and we continued our ministry to the homeless until I graduated from Bible college the following year. There were many heartaches and letdowns. Sometimes I felt so isolated, it seemed that April and I were alone and no one else cared. But neither was true. God cared, and he was always with us. Graduation rolled around, and I resisted God's path for me.
9: Lord, all my classmates are going to be pastors or evangelists. How can you want me to continue this ministry to the homeless when I graduate? How can I make enough to live? I want to preach in churches. I don't want to be a preacher to the homeless the rest of my life.
7: Hi, honey. Is something wrong?
0: Yeah, something's been wrong all week, April.
7: I knew you were struggling, but didn't feel led to ask.
0: It's clear that God wants us to give our lives to this homeless ministry.
7: Yes, I know.
0: It's one thing to do this while you're in Bible college. It's another thing to do it as a life's work. Suddenly, it doesn't sound so good to me, you know?
7: I think I know what you mean. You're seeing the downside of it, Travis. God will provide. He always does.
0: Yeah. The Holy Spirit comforted my heart with a verse in Proverbs. He that giveth unto the poor shall not lack. But he that hideth his eyes shall have many a curse.
7: So you're staying with it? Matthew 6:31-33 says, Therefore take no thought, saying, What shall we eat? Or what shall we drink? Or wherewithal shall we be clothed? But seek ye first the kingdom of God and his righteousness, and all these things shall be added unto you.
0: Yes. Jesus showed me that he would take care of me and my family if I do what he wants. After I graduated, a church mission organization accepted us as missionaries to the homeless. We raised support, and a year later, a building in Augusta was donated to the ministry. We opened in the spring, 2 months after our son, Hunter, was born. April fixed up a room inside the mission for us to live in. On the other side of our bedroom was a dorm full of snoring men that now had a place to lay their heads.
10: Hello.
0: Hey, Mama. How are you and Ergie?
10: Oh, just fine, son. How is the new mission doing?
0: Great, great. We started with one guy the first night, and now we're about full.
10: Oh, I'm so proud of you, Travis. We pray for you every day.
0: I can tell.
10: So how many nights a week are you open?
0: We're open 2 nights a week now. We have to wait till we have beds and donations to cover more nights.
10: Oh, do you see them growing spiritually?
0: Yes, yes, yes. God's changing their lives little by little, Mama.
10: Oh, here a little and there a little.
0: Hey, speaking of little, Hunter is growing so fast.
10: Oh, we'd like to drive up and visit.
0: Good, good.
10: Oh, in fact, we're talking about moving up there someday to help you.
0: That would be great, Mama. In time, we want to open a women and children's area.
10: Oh, I'd like to help with that for sure.
0: Oh, but you're almost 60, Mama. That would be a big, big move.
10: Without faith, it is impossible to please him. For he that cometh to God must believe that he is, and that he is a rewarder of them that diligently seek him.
0: A few years later, we opened a women and children's division. My mom and stepdad sold their home in Florida and moved to Augusta to help us in this new ministry. Mama as director and Ergie handling maintenance at the mission, which was a big job since the building was 100 years old. Not long after they arrived, Dad called.
11: How you doing, son?
0: Doing well, Dad. Doing well. And you?
11: Well, I called to tell you about something that happened to me and to see if I got it right.
0: Oh, yeah? What's that?
11: Well, I prayed and asked God to save me.
0: That is wonderful.
11: Well, now, I didn't rightly know what words to use, so I just told him I was sorry for my sins and asked him to forgive me.
0: Well, that's where you start, Dad. For whosoever shall call upon the name of the Lord shall be saved.
11: Oh, good.
0: I am overjoyed about this, Dad. I've been praying for you every day.
11: I reckon I should start going to church.
0: Yes. That's very important. God commands us to do that.
11: I'm thinking about moving back to my hometown in Kentucky. I remember a church there.
0: Good.
11: I'll pass through Augusta and see this place you started.
0: Wow. Dad, this is wonderful. God will guide you from now on. He's promised, I will never leave thee nor forsake thee. Dad moved to Kentucky and joined a church there where he has been faithful in attending. God has completely healed the relationship between my parents, and today, Dad and Ergie are good friends. The Lord began to burden my heart about the rise in homeless population around the world, the homeless camps, refugees, and unsheltered people.
7: You're thinking of resigning as director of this mission?
0: Yes, April. We need to expand the work to an international level.
12: Oh, you have broad vision, Travis, but I'd rather have you here.
0: Yeah, we've been here 8 years now, and this ministry will carry on. But I'd like to help others start ministries to homeless people.
12: I know the need is growing.
0: You know, I was reading today in Deuteronomy chapter 15, "For the poor shall never cease out of the land. Therefore I command thee, saying, Thou shalt open thine hand wide unto thy brother, to thy poor, and to thy needy in thy land."
7: The Lord is so compassionate. Whatever you decide is fine with me, Travis.
12: So where do you go from here?
0: Well, we need to pray. Brother Malcolm has offered to help us launch this ministry.
7: Is he still pastoring the church in Alabama?
0: Yes, we'd probably move there. The Bible says in Isaiah, "I will go before thee and make the crooked places straight." Mama wasn't thrilled about our decision, but my stepdad, Ergie, said, "Son, I will hate to see you leave here, but you have to go where God is calling you, and you must do what He wants you to do." We moved to Alabama, started an international ministry to the unsheltered. We assist other churches in starting ministries in their areas and have a disaster relief group that went to the Philippines after the recent typhoon. Our purpose is to bring help and hope to a hurting world. We know that God is not willing that any should perish, but that all should come to repentance.
13: Do you need spiritual help, listening friend? From the end of the earth will I cry unto thee when my heart is overwhelmed. Lead me to the rock that is higher than I. That rock is Jesus Christ. He said, "Come unto me, all ye that labor and are heavy laden, and I will give you rest. Take my yoke upon you and learn of me, for I am meek and lowly in heart, and ye shall find rest unto your souls." You can have that rest now by praying with us. Heavenly Father, I believe you sent Jesus to die for my sins. I repent of my sins. Thank you for the gift of eternal life in Him. Come into my life, Lord Jesus, and make me like you. In your name I pray. Amen. Let us know you prayed, and we'll send you some literature to help you walk in this spiritual pursuit. The address is Pacific Garden Mission, 1458 South Canal Street, Chicago, Illinois, 60607. 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

A listener writes, I fell in love with Unshackled when I first heard it. Love at first hearing. Well, thank you. And please, tell the manager of this station how you feel so they will keep broadcasting Unshackled. This is program number 3340. Heard in the true story of Travis Sharp, Part 2, were David Brian Stewart, Jennifer Dimmitt, Connie Foster, Joe Wright, James Craig, and Chuck McLennan. Original music, Scott Griffin. Sound, Nadine Aloysio Sorensen. Engineer, Kim Rasmussen. Script, Kenitha Gabler. And I'm Timothy Gregory. 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

0: This is the Gospel Hour, making known to this nation the gospel of Jesus Christ. Stay tuned for today's message that was preached and recorded by the founder of the Gospel Hour, Evangelist Dr. Oliver B. Green. 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
1: Father, give us wisdom in Jesus' name. Amen. Yesterday, when I left the radio, I read to you John's account of the sufferings of Jesus in the Garden of Gethsemane. Now, I said that Matthew, Mark, and Luke made the statement that Jesus prayed, Father, if it be possible, let this cup pass. But John did not record that. He just said, Jesus said, Peter, put up your sword. Don't you know that I must drink the cup? And so the John's Gospel carries a message a little bit different. I don't mean that it contradicts anything that Matthew said, no, Mark and Luke, but you see, John's gospel is the salvation gospel. John tells us how to be saved, and Jesus came to drink the bitter cup that contained all the sin of all the world for all ages. Now, I told you, you know, back yonder not so long ago, we spent 6 months every day, 6 solid months every day studying the Gospel of John. And I have a marvelous set of books on the Gospel of John verse by verse. But we did not go into part of this book like I want us to and like we're going to in this series. Now then, in John's Gospel, chapter 20, and verses 30-31, I read a text that you heard me read almost daily, or quote almost daily, for 6 solid months every day. But I'm going to read it again. You say, Preacher, you repeat so much. Yes, that's the reason John uses the word believe, or belief, or believe, belief, or receive over 100 times in these 21 chapters of the gospel that bears his name. Yes, repetition is certainly in order when studying the Word of God. Study it, restudy it, read it, reread it, repeat it, quote it, and then bless the Lord, hide it in your heart. All right, now in John 20, 30, 31, and many other signs, truly did Jesus in the presence of his disciples, which are not written in this book. And that refers to the book of John, not the Bible, but the book of John. And he says, but these are written that ye might believe that Jesus is the Christ, the Son of God, and believing ye might have life through his name. Hallelujah. Now then, I want to show you something else about the Gospel of John, and I think you'll appreciate it. I'm sure you will. Back in the book of Matthew, we have the account of the conception and the birth of the Lord Jesus Christ. And I said that the Gospel of Matthew is the kingdom book. John said, prepare ye the way of the king. Then, of course, in the Gospel of Mark, we find that in Mark's Gospel, chapter 1, the beginning of the Gospel of Jesus Christ, as is written with the prophets and so forth, and he goes on down, and he begins with the temptation of Jesus. So Mark records the message of the servant. Jesus is portrayed, or he is set forth in this gospel as the servant. And then in the Gospel of Luke, the angels announce that peace on earth, goodwill toward men. And in the same chapter, he announces that Jesus will sit on the throne of his father David. But now in John's Gospel, chapter 1, in the beginning was the Word was with God, and the Word was God, the same was in the beginning with God. And all things were made by him, without him was not anything made that was made. And then in the same chapter, the Word became flesh, and we beheld his glory as the glory of the only begotten of the Father, full of grace and full of truth. Now we're saved by God's grace. Ye shall know the truth, and the truth shall make you free. Now listen, Genesis, Exodus, Leviticus, Numbers, Deuteronomy, the Psalms, and all of the minor prophets, the major prophets, the poetical books, the historical books. Listen, every word from Genesis to Revelation is given for our admonition, our instruction. Certainly it is. But, beloved, you cannot deny that portions of the Bible is directed to individuals, to nations, and to specific seasons or times. Now wait just a second. God said, Noah, build an ark. Now God hasn't told you to build an ark, but I tell you what God did tell you to do. He told you if you're saved to go out and tell folks you're saved and tell them how to be saved. Now, God told Noah to build an ark. You can't deny that, but God doesn't want you building an ark. It's not going to rain that kind of rain anymore. We'll never have another flood like that flood. The next time this earth is destroyed, it'll be melted with heat after a terrific explosion. I told you all about that in a series just a few days ago on the second coming, the signs of the times. Now, here's what I'm trying to drive home. The gospel of John is the gospel for this hour, this very hour in which we live. Now, why does John go back to the beginning? Peter tells us, and I read it to you back yonder several days ago in this present series. Before the foundation of the world, it was foreordained of God that Jesus die for the sin of the world. In other words, you're not redeemed with corruptible things such as silver and gold, but by the precious blood of the Lamb, without spot, without blemish, foreordained before the foundation of the world. Now, John goes back to the beginning, and Jesus was in the beginning, and Jesus Christ and God the Father settled the salvation question in the beginning, before God ever made this earth, and before God ever created Adam, before man ever breathed. God provided, God perfected, God blueprinted, and God gave salvation. And in the fullness of time, Jesus came, born of a woman, to redeem us and to save us. Now, these things are written. Everything in the Gospel of John is written that you and I might believe on the Lord Jesus, and believing, we might have life everlasting. Now, I've been asking the question, will morality save us? Will morality save us? Or did Jesus come to do more than make us moral? Now, I'm skipping. Of course, we're not going to study the Gospel of John. I'm just going to study one portion, and then we're going to connect scores of verses with this portion. Yes, you guessed it, John 3. You've heard me make this statement before on the radio. John Whitfield, or Whitefield, some call his name Whitefield, Whitfield, the great English preacher, preached in London over 300 times in London on You Must Be Born Again. And some of his friends said, "Preacher, you're going to ruin yourself. You're going to, people are not going to come." He said, "Why, every other time you get in the pulpit, you must be born." Said, "Listen, why do you preach so much on You Must Be Born Again?" And that great spiritual giant said, "You want the answer?" And they said, "Yes, sir." And he said, "Because people must be born again or go to hell. They must be born again or go to if they want to go to heaven." Now, listen, I want to ask you something right now by the radio. I'm talking to you. You by the radio, you down the road in the automobile, out there in the place, wherever you are, listen. Do you know a specific time? I don't mean 5 minutes until 11, or 5 till 10, or 5 till 2, or 5 till 6. I don't mean that. Do you remember a time? Now, you may not remember whether it was Monday or Sunday or Saturday. You may not remember. You may not remember whether it was July or August. But do you remember a specific time when you were born again? Do you remember that? If you don't, I warn you. I warn you. Except a man be born again, he cannot see the kingdom of God. And if you're not born again, you're lost. And if you're born again, you know it. And you may not be able to tell me the time of day. You may not be able to tell me the day of the week. You may not be able to tell me the year of the century. But if you're born again, you know it. And you remember a time. You say, "Preacher, I grew into it." Oh, no, you didn't. Oh, no, you didn't grow into it. You don't grow into salvation. I read an outstanding article in one of the leading magazines by an outstanding churchman. And he said, this crowd has this idea and that crowd. He said, the thing we need to do is get together. No, it isn't. The thing we need to do is to get back to God's Word. That's what we need to do. We need to get back to the Bible, back to God's Word, and believe what this book says. Now then, I don't believe there's ever been a more moral human being than Nicodemus. Now, I don't suppose I'll get to say much about him today, but we're going to say a lot about him in the next few days. Now, listen. There was a man of the Pharisees named Nicodemus, a ruler of the Jews. Now, that first verse puts this man in a very high social bracket. Honorable. He was a ruler. Now, That doesn't mean political ruler. He was a religious ruler. He was a religious ruler. He was a master in Israel. He was a religious master, not a politician. He was a church leader, if you want to use the word church. Of course, there was no church at that particular time. The church was yet future. But there was a man of the Pharisees, a man of the Pharisees, the religious sect of the day, and his name was Nicodemus. He was a ruler of the Jews. And the same came to Jesus by night. And he said unto him, Rabbi, we know thou art a teacher come from God. No man could do the miracles that thou doest, except God be with him. Now I want to show you something. This man Nicodemus was a man of high standing, a man that had the respect of his countrymen. He was a thinking man. He was a man that weighed one thing against another. Now, he said, there've been a lot of things said about you. Now, this is not in the Bible, but this is just talking like you and I would talk. For instance, if you should come to me, and you said, Mr. Green, I've heard a lot about you. I've heard a lot pro and con. I've heard some discussion, some praise you, and some cuss you. Now, preacher, I've come to you now, and I've observed, and I've been in your meetings, and I've listened to you. And I've listened to your radio program, and I've read your books. Now, preacher, I believe you're God's man because of what you preach, because of what you stand for. Now, that proves that you have done some thinking, see. Now, what I'm trying to drive home is this. Nicodemus is not one of these fly-by-night fellas. He didn't fly in and fly out. He came to Jesus and he said, Jesus, I know that you are a ruler. I know that you are a man of God, and I know that God's with you because the miracles that you perform are not works of the devil. Now, listen, another gang in Matthew 12, they said when he cast out the demon, they said he is casting out demons by Beelzebub, the prince of demons. But Nicodemus didn't say that. He said, Jesus, you're God's man, and God's with you. Now, the things you're doing, the miracles you're doing, God's with you, Nicodemus. Now, listen what Jesus said. God's with you, Nicodemus said to Jesus. Jesus, I know that you're a man of God. I know you've come from God. And I know that God's with you because no man, no ordinary man, no mortal man, no man could do what you're doing except God be with him. Nicodemus was a thinking man. He was a man of reason. He was a man of comparison. He did some comparing before he came to Jesus. He had a hungry heart. Now listen. Son of God said to Nicodemus in verse 3, Verily, verily, I say unto thee, except a man be born again, he cannot see the kingdom of God. Nicodemus saith unto him, How can a man be born when he is old? See, he's a thinking man. He's a man of reason. He's a man that wants to weigh this against that and see what's right. Now, he said, Jesus, you've made the statement that I must be born again, and I'm an old man. How can an old man be born? Can he enter the second time into his mother's womb and be born? Now listen. Nicodemus said in so many words, is this natural or supernatural? Is this of the flesh? Now, what are you talking about now? Can a man enter the second time into his mother's womb and be born? He's a man of reason. He wants to know. He's not a hypocrite. He's not a Pharisee that's hypocritical. He's a Pharisee with a hungry heart. He's a religionist that's not satisfied. I sat the other night and talked to a man. A young minister brought him to me. And this man had finished medical school. Lived in a fine home in a fine section of a certain city. And drink had put him on the bottom. And this young minister brought him to me, and we sat down together, and we talked, and he cried, and he wept, and he poured out his soul, and finally got on his knees, and he cried out to God. And he said, God saved him. That's all I have to go by. I haven't seen him since. I don't know. I pray that he was truly saved. And if he meant what he said, he was. He was. And I told him about Nicodemus. Now listen. In verse 5, Jesus answered, Verily, verily, I say unto thee, except a man be born of water and of the Spirit, and we'll talk about that. he cannot enter into the kingdom of God. Now, Nicodemus, I'm not talking about flesh. It's water and spirit. It's not flesh. Your mother has nothing to do with it. Except a man be born of water, and except a man be born of spirit, he cannot enter in the kingdom of God. That which is born of the flesh is flesh. Now, Nicodemus, that which is born of flesh is flesh, and that which is born of the spirit is spirit. Marvel not that I said unto thee, you must be born again. The wind bloweth where it listeth, thou hearest the sound thereof, canst not tell whence it cometh, whither it goeth, so is every one that is born of the spirit. Nicodemus answered and said unto him, how can these things be? Now that's what we're going to study, beloved. How these things can be. It's not morality. It's not good works. It's not clean living. It's not the marvelous blessings that a godly mother and a clean mother can pass down. Listen, your dad might have been a preacher. Your mother might have been the wife of a minister. Your parents might have been holy people. I mean by that spotless and pure and godly. But, beloved, the godliness of your parents, the godliness and the purity and the holiness of your parents can't save you. Can't save you. It's wonderful to be born of parents that are clean and pure and holy and upright. But their purity doesn't make you pure. David, a man after God's own heart, said, I was born in sin and shapen in iniquity. Now Nicodemus said, how can these things be? How can these things be? Jesus answered and said unto him, art thou a master in Israel? A master. A Ph.D., if you please, a D.D., if you please, a double L.D., or whatever you want to call it, doesn't make any difference. You are a master. You've had all the training and all the instruction of the Pharisees, and you are a master and a ruler. And you don't know these things? Verily, verily, I say unto thee, we speak that we know and testify that we've seen, and you receive not our witness. If I've told you earthly things and believe not, how shall I believe if I tell you heavenly things? No man hath ascended up to heaven, but he that came down from heaven, even the Son of Man which is in heaven. And as Moses lifted up the serpent in the wilderness, even so must the Son of Man be lifted up, that whosoever believeth in him should not perish, but have eternal life. Now, we've just read the story. And I want to talk just a little bit now in the last moments of my message. And I want to ask you something. How can these things be? That's what we're going to talk about. It's not morality. It's not good works. It's not purity. It's not the blessings that your parents passed down. But it's the miracle of the new birth. It's the miracle of God's power. It's the miracle of the water and the Spirit. But what is the water? We'll study that later. The Spirit of God, the Holy Ghost, moves upon a heart. And the Holy Ghost brings conviction, and the Holy Ghost draws men. That dear man I referred to a moment ago, he said, preacher, I've tried to get drunk enough to commit suicide. Said, I can't get up enough nerve. I've tried my best to get up enough nerve to jump out my hotel window. But he said, I just couldn't get up enough nerve. I said, that's not the answer. He said, I believe God's given me up. I said, no, God hasn't given you up. If God had given you up, you wouldn't be here now talking to me. I said to that man, the very fact that you sit here in my presence discussing spiritual matters is sure proof that God has not given you up. The Holy Spirit brought you here. Are you listening? Some of you folks listen to me right now. God's dealing with you. God's calling you. God's moving upon your heart. You're troubled. You're trembling. You're disturbed, and you know that you're not prepared to die. Some of you have been christened and confirmed and dedicated. Some of you have been baptized. Some of you are church members, but you're afraid to die. You have a hungry heart. You're troubled. You're disturbed. You're convicted. Now I beg you and I plead with you, bow your head, close your eyes, and give your heart to Jesus right now. And let him save you. Let him born you into God's family. He will. Jesus will born you into God's family. As many as received him, to them gave he the power to become the sons of God, even to them which believe on his name, which were born of God. John's Gospel, chapter 1, verse 12 and 13. Read it. Verses 12 and 13. Read them. Receive him, and he'll give you the power to become a son of God this very moment. Not morality, but the new birth. Father, honor the precious word. honor thy precious spoken word. We know the word of God is the power of God and salvation. Save the soul that's nearest hell, O God, right now. Save that dear man, that woman, that boy or girl that's nearest hell. And we'll give you the praise. Save every person that's under conviction. Those who are trembling upon their knees. Those, our Father, who are under conviction. Save them today. They may not hear tomorrow's broadcast. They may be in eternity. Save them, our Father, for Jesus' sake. Amen.
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Thy word is a lamp unto my feet and a light unto my path. It's time now for Light for the Pathway with W.A. Thompson.

Once again, we greet you in the name of the Lord Jesus. There is no other name under heaven given among men whereby we must be saved. We want to be an encouragement to you on this broadcast. We want to strengthen the hands of the servants of the Lord and to not speak words of discouragement. Now, that statement many times is misunderstood by people. There will be those who say, I want a word of encouragement, and I don't want to hear of anything negative. Well, that's not the way the Lord comforts us. He shows us our need. He tells us that the whole head is sick, the heart is sick, from the head to the feet, and tells us the case, then tells us the remedy and shows us the hope. That's the way the Lord works this matter of providing help and hope for us. There are many who will say, don't tell me how bad I am or how bad things are. Tell me nice, sweet, pleasant things. Well, the Lord is a holy God of heaven, and He is against sin. And if we ask for the Lord's blessings, we need to know this God of whom we're asking the blessings, from whom we're asking the blessings. What is He like? If you go to a fountain to drink water, you have believed in your heart that the water in that fountain is good and it will do you good. If you go to a stream to get yourself a cup of water, you wouldn't drink from that stream if you thought the water was

you must know that he is a holy God, and that which he gives to you is holy. And if you have been blessed of the Lord, you will have a life that indicates that. Now, it's possible for a person to have blessings from the Lord and them not give the honor to the Lord and the praise to him for that which he has given. They will say the blessings belong to them. Now, there are many people who have natural ability. When I say natural, nature, God the Lord gave it to them through the natural processes. They may have been born with a special gift. Again, where did that come from? From the Lord. And then there are others who will, through some kind of pressure in their lives, develop their talents and their skills. And sometimes these will boast in their own hands what they have done and not give the Lord the credit. Sometimes there are people who are envious of the ones who have natural abilities or skills or beauty or whatever it is. And then also there are those who will envy those who have worked hard and have certain abilities. All of this has come from the Lord, and the Lord would have us to give thanks to him and to recognize that what we have has come from him. Now, when you use God's blessings for yourself and not to give him credit and not to offer up thanks to him, then you are a thief, you are stealing, and you are lifted up in pride. What the Lord would have us to do is to give thanks unto him and not to be a usurper and giving glory to ourselves. When the Lord blesses someone, the holy God of heaven blesses, and the blessings are like he is. He is holy. And when people ask for the Lord to bless them, are they asking the Lord to bless them in a holy way? I pray that you'll think about that. Father, we pray that we would be faithful in giving the Lord the honor and glory due his name. We ask for thy blessings upon this program today and thy people for Jesus' sake. Amen. In the book of Genesis now again, let's turn to chapter 32, in which Jacob is going to encounter another. He is living in great fear. He is having to go face his brother. And the scriptures tell us that when he is preparing to meet his brother, he asks the Lord to deliver him from the hand of his brother. Because as we pointed out the last time he had seen his brother had a resolve to kill him. And he was asking the Lord to deliver him from such a thing. And he is reminding the Lord of what the Lord had said. For thou saidest, now when you remind the Lord of what he has spoken in his word, it is an indication of your either living by faith, or you have heard something and you may not be rightly applying the promise. But when you lay hold of what the Lord has said, and he had said this to Jacob, when thou saidest, I will surely do thee good and make thy seed as the sand of the sea, which cannot be numbered for multitude. And he lodged there that same night and took of that which came to his hand a present for Esau, his brother. So he is going to consider again what he can give to his brother. Now, he didn't give his brother everything. He was blessed because he had believed that this birthright and that the blessings that were given to him, as the Lord had said, would actually happen. And the Lord had promised that the elder should serve the younger. He had stated that. Now, how that was going to come about, only the Lord knows. But it did come about, and it looks as though Jacob's mother orchestrated it. And it looks as though Jacob's nature and his own mind scheme orchestrated this. But the Lord, again, from eternity, sees everything that's going to happen. And when he sometimes lets us know what is going to happen, and we do not know how it's going to happen, he has recorded the very fact that it has happened or is going to happen as though it has happened. And so he is telling Jacob

told Jacob, and Jacob believed this, an indication of Jacob's faith. But he had done wrong to get it, and he had wronged his brother to get it. And so notice what he has. Now, he doesn't give him everything. 200 she-goats, 20 he-goats, 200 ewes, or baby lamb, and 20 rams, female sheep, these ewes are, and 30 milch camels and their colts, 40 kine, 10 bulls, 20 she-asses, and 10 foals. And he delivered them into the hand of his servants, every drove by themselves, and said unto his servants, pass over before me, and put a space betwixt drove and drove. So he said, let there be some time. Let's drag this big procedure, this procession, this ceremony out, and give him some time to think about it. Don't all rush in at once. Well, give him something, and then come back again and again to try to make things right. And then after this has happened, he said in verse 17, and he commanded the foremost, saying, when Esau, my brother, meeteth thee, and asketh thee, saying, whose art thou, and whither goest thou, and whose are these before thee? Then shalt thou say, they be thy servant Jacob's. So notice here, he is taking the submissive position or role in saying, I am your servant, Esau. These things that we have are yours. Now, he didn't tell him how much he had left when he gave him these things, but apparently he had a great deal more. It is a present sent unto my lord Esau, and behold, he is behind us. And so a gift, as we mentioned, can pervert judgment. And so commanded he the second and the third and all that follow the drove, saying, on this manner shall ye speak unto Esau when ye find him. And say ye moreover, behold, thy servant Jacob is behind us. Continue to tell him that I'm coming, and here is some gift. Here are the gifts. Oh, by the way, they are from Esau. Here are some more gifts. By the way, these are from Jacob also. And so hopefully his anger will have been appeased by the time he gets to see Jacob face to face. Verse 20, and say ye moreover, behold thy servant Jacob. So Jacob is a servant. We are your servant. We look upon you as being the Lord. We will bow before you, not to worship him, but to a show of humiliation, that they were providing no threat. They were honoring Esau. For he said, I will appease him with the present that goeth before me, and afterward I will see his face. Peradventure, he will accept of me. You know, there are people who know they've got a meeting with the Holy God of heaven, and they know they've been at odds with the Lord, and they start doing all kinds of quote-unquote good things and saying, now, when I meet the Lord, I'll remind him of all the good things I've done for him, and I'll show him that I've done some good things, and he ought to be willing to pay me for them and not deal with me like I think he ought to. You know, the very fact that people will go to church and say, well, I gave such and such a thing. One day I was preaching at a church very close on the street. A man walking by, he was a man that was drinking, had been drinking alcohol, he was drunk, stopped at the church door and called someone by to him. He gave some money, and he said to the person, I later learned, that my mother told me always to leave some money at the church. Now, that's not going to make him right with the Lord. I didn't know anything about the man, but there are many people who will give great offerings and do great things and say, now, certainly this is going to mean something in that day. In fact, they will expect, Lord, forget about every bad thing I've ever done because I've done this one thing, when they themselves wouldn't live by such a rule. You offend them and tell them, well, here's a penny. Pay it. Look, I'm going to give you a penny, and I'm going to put it in towards some good cause. Now, won't you forget that? Won't you forget what I've done? Do you think they would say, you know, you've just made a big sacrifice. I think I will forgive you and forget how you have offended me. Now, man's mind is so selfish. It's so perverted in its judgment. And that's not even equivalent to what people are doing when they say to the Lord, I've done some good thing now. Forget about all that I've done. I've made a noble gesture. I took one of your preachers and I gave him a ride.
I even spoke to him. I even sent something to the church. No, that's not going to make things right. You've offended a holy God. And no amount of gifts that you can give will appease him. Nothing that you can do will appease the holy wrath of God. Now, there is one thing that is that can be done, and that is to believe on the Lord Jesus Christ, and thou shalt be saved. That you will accept the righteousness of Christ as your own. Now, here is the doctrine of imputation. That the Lord God takes the sin of the sinner, lays it on Christ's account, and the righteousness of Christ he puts to the sinner's account. And all who have put their faith and trust in the finished work of Christ on the cross, God no longer sees your sin. But if you try to come to the Lord trusting in something that you've done to erase your sin, you're going to have a sad meeting with God. It's going to be a terrible time. You're going to still be an enemy, and you will face his holy wrath. Would you trust Jesus Christ today as your Savior? Would you receive him as the one who paid the sin debt for you? Trust him. He'll save you. Ask him to come into your life. He'll save you. Father, we do pray thee to bless the message today. We ask this in Jesus' name and for his sake. Amen. Join us again for another program of Light for the Pathway. I'm Willie Thompson in Greenville, South Carolina. May the Lord richly bless you.

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The psalmist said, "When I awake, I am still with thee." For the child of God, seeking the presence of the Lord is essential as each day begins. To help you in starting this day with God, we offer a brief devotional meditation from morning and evening, a collection from the pen of one of the greatest preachers of all time, Charles Haddon Spurgeon. Our text for this morning is found in 2 Corinthians chapter 6 and verse 16. "I will be their God, and they shall be my people." What a sweet title! My people! What a cheering revelation! Their God! How much of meaning is couched in those two words, "my people"? Here is specialty. The whole world is God's. The heaven, even the heaven of heavens, is the Lord's, and he reigneth among the children of men. But of those whom he hath chosen, whom he hath purchased to himself, he says what he says not of others, "my people." In this word there is the idea of proprietorship. In a special manner, the Lord's portion is his people. Jacob is the lot of his inheritance. All nations upon the earth are his. The whole world is in his power. Yet are his people, his chosen, more especially his possession. For he has done more for them than others. He has bought them with his blood. He has brought them nigh to himself. He has set his great heart upon them. He has loved them with an everlasting love, a love which many waters cannot quench, and which the revolutions of time shall never suffice in the least degree to diminish. Dear friends, can you, by faith, see yourselves in that number? Can you look up to heaven and say, "My Lord and my God, mine by the sweet relationship which entitles me to call thee Father, mine by that hallowed fellowship which I delight to hold with thee when thou art pleased to manifest thyself unto me as thou dost not unto the world"? Canst thou read the book of inspiration and find there the indentures of thy salvation? Canst thou read thy title writ in precious blood? Canst thou by humble

0: Christ your Christ. The Lord has a special, peculiar favor to you. You are the object of His choice, accepted in His beloved Son. This meditation was taken from Morning and Evening by C.H. Spurgeon. 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
1: 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I'm Brother James, and I greet you once again in the name of our Lord and Savior Jesus Christ, the Lamb of God, which taketh away the sin of the world. 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We do not take our listeners for granted. We certainly hope and pray to Almighty God that He will put it in the hearts of people to tune the dial this way and to spend a little time with us on our broadcast, and then we pray and ask God to give us something from His Word, something from the Bible, the pure, perfect, wonderful Word of God that will be a help and a blessing to each and every one that tunes in. I know that there's a lot that goes on in religious programming today that is unscriptural and not pleasing to God, and yet at the same time, how thankful we are for Christian radio, how thankful we are for the freedoms that we have in this nation to broadcast God's Word, and how thankful many of us are that in the days of the early days of our Christian life especially, I remember getting up in the morning and turning on the radio before 6 a.m., and I'd listen to Brother Mays Jackson of the Truck Driver's Special. And then I'd listen to Ralph Neighbor. And then I'd listen to the fella, I can't remember, was Ralph Neighbor the man that had the parakeet that sang with him as he played the organ? The program came on, I'd listen to his program. And then, of course, Brother Roloff. How I'd listen to Brother Roloff 3, 4, sometimes 5 times a day. I'd listen to the same radio broadcast on tune in on the dial and different Christian stations that I could reach, some on AM and some on FM, listen to the same program over and over again, and how those programs blessed and helped, and I heard so many things that I'd never heard before. A man on the radio by the name of James St. John, we used to listen to him on the 50,000 watt WLAC out of Nashville at night. We'd hear his program, and the Mulls singing convention with the old quartet singing, we'd hear the Hemp Hills sing on the radio station there. And so God's been good, hadn't He, to give us Christian radio, so many things that we've learned, so many blessings we've received from listening to our favorite preachers. And we certainly are glad and happy that you've tuned into this program today, and hope that for somebody this will be a favorite broadcast or a favorite study. We're in the midst of a series of studies on the mystery doctrines of the New Testament. The mystery doctrines of the New Testament. These break down into doctrinal mysteries, dispensational mysteries, devotional mysteries, and diabolical mysteries, if you will. And we started on the broadcast last time talking about the mystery of godliness. And I'll read the verse again from which our study is taken, or upon which our study is based. And without controversy, this is 1 Timothy 3:16, and without controversy, great is the mystery of godliness. God was manifest in the flesh. We talked about that last time. Justified in the Spirit, seen of angels, preached unto the Gentiles, believed on in the world, and received up into glory. Now, your Bible, if you'll notice, your Bible spells Spirit, justified in the Spirit. That's the Authorized King James Bible, the Holy Bible, the pure and perfect Word of God for the English-speaking people. Your King James Bible reads Spirit, justified in the Spirit, with a capital S. Men regarded Jesus Christ as an imposter. Men said that He was a blasphemer. They said that He was a liar. They said that He was a usurper. He was hated. He was persecuted. And finally, the Lord was judicially executed.

0: all of this was in the sphere of the flesh. But in what way was he justified or vindicated in the spirit? Well, the believer in the Lord Jesus Christ is justified or declared righteous by faith, by grace, by blood, by works. But the Messiah speaking prophetically, the Lord Jesus Christ speaking of that future day when he would come into this world, said prophetically, and this is Isaiah, let me turn there and read it to you so don't misquote it, Isaiah chapter 50 and verse number 8, I believe is the verse we're looking for, Isaiah 50 and, yes, here it is, verse number 8, he is near that justifieth me. He is near that justifieth me. There were two occasions when heaven was opened during the earthly ministry of the Lord Jesus Christ. And on two occasions, a divine voice testified to the person of the Lord Jesus Christ. Now, the first of these occurrences was at his baptism in Jordan River. John's baptism was a baptism of repentance. It had in view the remission of sins. But Jesus was sinless and did not need to repent. So naturally, he would be exempt from John's baptism. But he voluntarily submitted. And when he came up out of the water, the heavens were opened, and the Father declared, "This is my beloved Son, in whom I am well pleased." In fact, in the Gospel of, as recorded by Luke, we are told that the Holy Spirit descended in a bodily shape like a dove and abode upon him. And then the voice came to him directly, "Thou art my beloved Son, in thee I am well pleased." So the Lord Jesus Christ was vindicated by the voice of God his Father and by the sign of the Holy Spirit. Thus it was at the beginning of his public ministry. The second occasion on which heaven was opened and God the Father spoke was on the Mount of Transfiguration. And this took place at the very peak of the Lord's ministry. While he was praying on the mountaintop, he was transfigured. And the glory of his Godhead shone out through the veil of his flesh. Moses and Elias appeared in glory with him and conversed with him about his coming death. His death at Jerusalem. Many years later, Peter tells us that the glorious scene was a preview of the power and coming of the Savior in the kingdom age. That's 2 Peter 1:16. But Peter and James and John were fast asleep in the presence of this display of his glory. When Peter woke up and saw it, he cried out impulsively, "Master, it's good for us to be here. Let us make three tabernacles, one for thee, and one for Moses, and one for Elias." And then the Bible says, Luke 9:33, not knowing what he said. You see, Peter thoughtlessly wanted to put the Son of God on the same level as the two servants of God. But he was immediately rebuked by the voice of God the Father speaking out of the cloud when he said, "This is my beloved Son. Hear him." Greater than Moses, the law, greater than Elijah, the prophets, hear the Son, the Lord Jesus Christ. And so again, he was justified by the voice from heaven. But the greatest vindication of our Lord, the greatest justification of the Lord Jesus Christ, his person, his ministry, his works, everything about him, was at his resurrection. He had been condemned, not justified, but condemned by the religious leaders of Judaism. He had been crucified, not justified, he had been crucified by the Gentile political power of Rome. Everything humanly possible was done to seal his grave and to see to it that this dead man was never heard from again. But all of this, and thanks be unto God, but all of this was upset. All of these plans were ruined by the glorious bodily resurrection of Jesus Christ. All three members of the Holy Trinity were involved in that outstanding event. The scriptures tell us that Jesus Christ was raised from the dead by the glory of the Father. Let me read you these verses. Jesus Christ was raised from the dead by the glory of the Father. I'm reading first from Romans chapter 6 and verse number 4. Therefore we are buried with him by baptism into death, that like as Christ was raised up from the dead by the glory of the Father, even so we also should walk in newness of life. And in Colossians chapter 2 and verse number 12 we read, buried with him in baptism, wherein also ye are risen with him through the faith of the operation of God, who hath raised him from the dead. So, the Bible says that God the Father raised Jesus Christ from the dead. But, in John chapter 10, Jesus, the Lord Jesus Christ, in John chapter 10, says this, verse 17, therefore doth my Father love me, because I lay down my life that I might take it again. No man taketh it from me, but I lay it down of myself. I have power to lay it down, and I have power to take it again. This commandment have I received of my Father. So we see that God the Son, the Lord Jesus Christ, raised himself from the dead. Then, we also see in the scripture that the resurrection was an act of God, the Holy Spirit. Listen to these words from 1 Peter chapter 3. 1 Peter chapter 3 and verse number, well, let's see what verse we want. 1 Peter 3 verse, all the way down verse 18. For Christ also hath once suffered for sin, the just for the unjust, that he might bring us to God, being put to death in the flesh, but quickened by the Spirit. Being put to death in the flesh, but quickened by the Spirit. In Romans chapter 8 and verse number 11, the Bible says, but if the Spirit, capital S, Holy Spirit, but if the Spirit of him that raised up Jesus from the dead dwell in you, he that raised up Christ from the dead shall also quicken your mortal bodies by his Spirit that dwelleth in you. So, we see that the resurrection of the Lord Jesus Christ was an operation of God. God the Father, God the Son, and God the Holy Spirit. But there's a final passage that speaks of the justification of Jesus Christ by the Holy Spirit in his resurrection, and that's in Romans chapter number 1. Let's turn over there to Romans chapter 1, and we'll start reading at verse number 3. Well, we better start at verse 1, get the context of this matter. Paul, a servant of Jesus Christ, called to be an apostle, separated unto the gospel of God, which he had promised afore by his prophets in the Holy Scriptures, concerning his Son, Jesus Christ our Lord, which was made of the seed of David according to the flesh, and declared to be, you see that? Declared to be the Son of God with power according to the Spirit of holiness by the resurrection from the dead. Now, the soul that sinneth, it shall die. In the day that ye eat thereof, ye shall surely die. The wages of sin is death. Death is the result of sin. Because man is not just before God, he dies. Because he dies a sinner, because he dies a guilty sinner, because he dies a sinner condemned before a holy God, he dies and stays dead. He has no power over death. He has no power over the grave. He has no power of an endless life. He is a mortal man subject to death. He dies. He is buried. And unless some greater power, and the only greater power is God, unless some greater power, and the only greater power is the Creator, unless some greater power should intervene, he is not, she is not, they are not coming up from those graves. The Lord Jesus Christ came to this earth, never sinned. You say, prove it. The Lord Jesus Christ came to this earth, never transgressed one jot or one tittle of one commandment. You say, prove it. The Lord Jesus Christ came to this earth. He was God manifest in the flesh and lived a perfect, sinless, spotless life. Kept every commandment of God, not only to the letter, but in the spirit of the matter. Every moment of every day of his life, you say, prove it. The proof, the justification, the declaration of his righteousness, the proclamation of his holiness is the empty tomb. No religious leader of the Muslim faith, no religious leader of the Buddhist faith, no religious leader of the Hindu faith, no religious leader of the Protestant faith, no religious leader of the Catholic faith, no religious leader of the Mormon faith, no religious leader of any religious body on the face of this earth ever was raised from the dead by the power of the Holy Spirit. Only the Lord Jesus Christ. He was justified. He was declared to be the righteous Son of God by the rising from the dead. One man said this. Don't have his name, just his initials. J.G.B. My pilgrim days are waning. The voice of him I love has called me to his presence in my Father's house above. Long, long by faith I've known him, but now I'm going to see the man who sits in heaven, the man who died for me. To be alone with Jesus himself to gaze upon, to see that man I've read about oft in the 8th of John, to leave this scene of sadness, O wondrous Lord, to see the glory of thy presence, the man who died for me. I'm going to be with Jesus, who in this world of pain gave back the widow's only son outside that gate of Nain. His heart was moved with pity. His word caused death to flee. I'm going to see him as he is, the man who died for me. To leave the world that cast him out, and to be with him up there, before the kingdom glories or the many crowns appear. O blessed man of Sychar, it is himself to see. He calls me to his presence, the man who died for me. It is the man Christ Jesus, with whom I am going to dwell, the weary man of Sychar who sat upon the well, whose love filled that poor woman's heart and gave her eyes to see that he was God's anointed one, the man who died for me. But ere I left the desert, I longed that I might know what joy his blessed presence could give me here below. These few short fleeting moments, oh, I would nearer be to thee, my precious Savior, the man who died for me. He gave me all I asked for, yea, more than I can tell. He filled my soul with rapture, with joy unspeakable. The hand of Jesus on my soul seemed laid so tenderly. I had for my companion the man who died for me. To fall and sleep in Jesus, 'tis that I think of now, to be forever with the Lord, before himself to bow. Ah, yes, with him who kindly called Zacchaeus from the tree, with him who hung upon the cross, the man who died for me. Do you know if Jesus Christ had been a liar, there'd be no hope of going to heaven to be with him? If Jesus Christ had been an imposter, there would be no joyous expectation of life beyond the grave. Had Jesus Christ been the faker that men said he was, he would now be just another paragraph in the history books. But oh, my friend, I'm going to see him one day. I talked with him this morning. I see his hand of mercy. I hear his voice of cheer. And just the time I need him, he's always near. You see, the Holy Spirit, God's Spirit, the Spirit of the living God, justified the Lord Jesus Christ, declared him to be righteous. When? When he raised him from the dead. Now listen to me, please hear me, please. You and I, one day, it's absolutely certain, you and I, one day, it could be today, it could be tomorrow, it could be 30, 40, 50 years from now, but you and I are certain to die. We are going to walk through death's door. Now, having died, there is no way, there is no hope that I can raise myself from the dead. I don't have that power. You say, I'm a self-made man. I built my own house. I built my own job. I made my own career. I've raised my own children. I've prepared for my own future. That's all wonderful. My hat is off to you. I admire you greatly. If you've seen your own way through this life, I won't argue with you whether or not you've had any help. I'll take your word for it, and I admire you. You're quite a man. You're quite a woman. If you've done all that you've done all by yourself, I commend you. But you can't get out of that grave by yourself. You cannot put life back into your body once you draw your last breath. You cannot keep yourself alive once the doctor and the undertaker close your eyelids in death. You cannot reunite your soul and your spirit with your body. You cannot transport yourself through the first and second heaven and into the presence of God Almighty. You cannot raise yourself from the dead. You cannot save your own soul. You cannot get yourself to heaven. And so somewhere, you have got to find a Savior. Somewhere, you have got to find a Savior who has proved that he can save you from the wages of sin, which is death. And there is only one, now listen, there is only one person who has ever walked on this planet who was justified by the Spirit, declared to be the righteous Son of God by the resurrection from the dead. And that is none other than the Lord Jesus Christ. Now, you're going to die, I'm going to die. Your body will be buried. My body will be buried. Your spirit will return to the God that gave it. But your soul, that's you, the real you, it will live forever in the glorious joys and blessings of heaven, or it will live forever in the conscious torment of a lake burning with fire and brimstone. I know you don't like to hear about hellfire. I didn't like to hear about it either until I became a Christian. Now that I'm a Christian, doesn't bother me a bit. I read about terrible, terrible, terrible punishments and judgments upon the wicked dead in hell. I'm not afraid of those things because I'm not going there. Say, don't you think you're somebody? No, no, no, no, no. It's the man who died for me. It's the man who loved me. It's the man who gave himself for me. It's the man who was crucified in my place. It's the man who bore my sins in his own body on the tree. It's the man who saved my soul. It's the man who redeemed me from the power of death. It's the man that rescued me from the devil. It's the man that gave me eternal life. It's the man that justified me by his own righteous decree. My hope is built on nothing less than Jesus' blood and righteousness. You say, how do you know that he was righteous? He was justified. He was justified not by a man. He was justified not by a group of men. But he was justified in the Spirit. God's Holy Spirit raised him from the dead, proving to you, proving to me, proving to everyone that will be honest, he is indeed the Savior of the world. Do you know him? He said, you must be born again. He said, I am the way, the truth, and the life, and no man cometh unto the Father but by me. I hope you know Jesus Christ is your personal Savior. There's no other way to heaven.
1: 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Hope you'll stop by and visit us at jameswknox.org. That's jameswknox.org. Until next time, I'm Brother James. May the Lord richly bless you, and good day.
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0: Praying to Jesus. This is Ken Ham, author, speaker, and blogger on science and the Bible's reliability. Who was Jesus? Was he just a man or merely a good teacher? No, the Bible teaches he is fully God. The early church of the New Testament knew this, and that's why they prayed to Jesus. In the Old Testament, people called on God. In the New Testament, Stephen called out to Jesus as he was being stoned. Paul says Christians are those who call on the name of our Lord Jesus, and Peter tells people to call on Jesus to be saved. Jesus even tells his disciples to pray to him. Prayer is to be addressed to God and God alone. By praying to Jesus, the early church showed they believed he was and is the eternal God.
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0: sounding forth the praises of the Savior of all men, the Lord Jesus Christ. 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
2: The second book of the Chronicles, chapter 1. And Solomon the son of David was strengthened in his kingdom, and the Lord his God was with him, and magnified him exceedingly. Then Solomon spake unto all Israel, to the captains of thousands and of hundreds, and to the judges, and to every governor in all Israel, the chief of the fathers. So Solomon and all the congregation with him went to the high place that was at Gibeon, for there was the tabernacle of the congregation of God, which Moses the servant of the Lord had made in the wilderness. But the ark of God had David brought up from Kirjath-Jearim to the place which David had prepared for it, for he had pitched a tent for it at Jerusalem. Moreover, the brazen altar that Bezaleel the son of Uri the son of Hur had made, he put before the tabernacle of the Lord. And Solomon and the congregation sought unto it. And Solomon went up thither to the brazen altar before the Lord, which was at the tabernacle of the congregation, and offered 1,000 burnt offerings upon it. In that night did God appear unto Solomon, and said unto him, Ask what I shall give thee. And Solomon said unto God, Thou hast showed great mercy unto David my father, and hast made me to reign in his stead. Now, O Lord God, let thy promise unto David my father be established, for thou hast made me king over a people like the dust of the earth in multitude. Give me now wisdom and knowledge, that I may go out and come in before this people, for who can judge this thy people that is so great? And God said to Solomon, Because this was in thine heart, and thou hast not asked riches, wealth, or honor, nor the life of thine enemies, neither yet hast asked long life, but hast asked wisdom and knowledge for thyself, that thou mayest judge my people over whom I have made thee king, wisdom and knowledge is granted unto thee. And I will give thee riches and wealth and honor, such as none of the kings have had that have been before thee, neither shall there any after thee have the like. Then Solomon came from his journey to the high place that was at Gibeon, to Jerusalem, from before the tabernacle of the congregation, and reigned over Israel. And Solomon gathered chariots and horsemen, and he had 1,400 chariots, and 12,000 horsemen, which he placed in the chariot cities, and with the king at Jerusalem. And the king made silver and gold at Jerusalem as plenteous as stones, and cedar trees made he as the sycamore trees that are in the vale for abundance. And Solomon had horses brought out of Egypt, and linen yarn. The king's merchants received the linen yarn at a price. And they fetched up and brought forth out of Egypt a chariot for 600 shekels of silver, and an horse for 150. And so brought they out horses for all the kings of the Hittites, and for the kings of Syria, by their means. Chapter 2. And Solomon determined to build an house for the name of the Lord, and an house for his kingdom. And Solomon told out 70,000 men to bear burdens, and 80,000 to hew in the mountain, and 3,600

to dedicate it to him, and to burn before him sweet incense, and for the continual showbread, and for the burnt offerings morning and evening, on the Sabbaths and on the new moons, and on the solemn feasts of the Lord our God. This is an ordinance forever to Israel. And the house which I build is great, for great is our God above all gods. But who is able to build him an house, seeing the heaven and heaven of heavens cannot contain him? Who am I then that I should build him an house, save only to burn sacrifice before him? Send me now, therefore, a man cunning to work in gold and in silver and in brass and in iron and in purple and crimson and blue, and that can skill to grave with the cunning men that are with me in Judah and in Jerusalem, whom David my father did provide. Send me also cedar trees, fir trees, and algum trees out of Lebanon, for I know that thy servants can skill to cut timber in Lebanon, and behold, my servants shall be with thy servants, even to prepare me timber in abundance, for the house which I am about to build shall be wonderful great. And behold, I will give to thy servants, the hewers that cut timber, 20,000 measures of beaten wheat, and 20,000 measures of barley, and 20,000 baths of wine, and 20,000 baths of oil. Then Huram the king of Tyre answered in writing, which he sent to Solomon, Because the Lord hath loved his people, he hath made thee king over them. Huram said moreover, Blessed be the Lord God of Israel, that made heaven and earth, who hath given to David the king a wise son, endued with prudence and understanding, that might build an house for the Lord, and an house for his kingdom. And now I have sent a cunning man, endued with understanding, of Huram my father's, the son of a woman of the daughters of Dan, and his father was a man of Tyre, skillful to work in gold, and in silver, in brass, in iron, in stone, and in timber, in purple, in blue, and in fine linen, and in crimson, also to grave any manner of graving, and to find out every device which shall be put to him, with thy cunning men, and with the cunning men of my lord David thy father. Now therefore, the wheat and the barley, the oil and the wine, which my Lord hath spoken of, let him send unto his servants. And we will cut wood out of Lebanon, as much as thou shalt need. And we will bring it to thee in floats by sea to Joppa, and thou shalt carry it up to Jerusalem. And Solomon numbered all the strangers that were in the land of Israel, after the numbering wherewith David his father had numbered them. And they were found 150,000 and 3,600. And he set 70,000 of them to be bearers of burdens, and 80,000 to be hewers in the mountain, and 3,600 overseers to set the people a work. Chapter 3. Then Solomon began to build the house of the Lord at Jerusalem in Mount Moriah, where the Lord appeared unto David his father, in the place that David had prepared in the threshing floor of Ornan the Jebusite. And he began to build in the second day of the second month, in the fourth year of his reign. Now these are the things wherein Solomon was instructed for the building of the house of God. The length by cubits after the first measure was 70 cubits, and the breadth 20 cubits. And the porch that was in the front of the house, the length of it was according to the breadth of the house, 20 cubits, and the height was 120. And he overlaid it within with pure gold. And the greater house he sealed with fir tree, which he overlaid with fine gold, and set thereon palm trees and chains. And he garnished the house with precious stones for beauty, and the gold was gold of Parvaim. He overlaid also the house, the beams, the posts, and the walls thereof, and the doors thereof with gold, and graved cherubims on the walls. And he made the most holy house, the length whereof was according to the breadth of the house, 20 cubits, and the breadth thereof 20 cubits. And he overlaid it with fine gold, amounting to 600 talents. And the weight of the nails was 50 shekels of gold. And he overlaid the upper chambers with gold. And in the most holy house he made 2 cherubims of image work, and overlaid them with gold. And the wings of the cherubims were 20 cubits long. One wing of the one cherub was 5 cubits, reaching to the wall of the house, and the other wing was likewise 5 cubits, reaching to the wing of the other cherub. And one wing of the other cherub was 5 cubits, reaching to the wall of the house, and the other wing was 5 cubits also, joining to the wing of the other cherub. The wings of these cherubims spread themselves forth 20 cubits, and they stood on their feet, and their faces were inward. And he made the veil of blue and purple and crimson and fine linen, and wrought cherubims thereon. Also he made before the house 2 pillars of 35 cubits high, and the chapiter that was on the top of each of them was 5 cubits. And he made chains as in the oracle, and put them on the heads of the pillars, and made 100 pomegranates, and put them on the chains. And he reared up the pillars before the temple, one on the right hand and the other on the left.

0: May 5th, a holy covenant. How's your marriage? Did that startle you? You know, marriage is a holy union designed by God to resemble the covenant He made with His people. But marriage is also made up of imperfect human beings attempting to resemble the relationship of a perfect God. Because of this, it can be difficult to navigate, and those in a marriage can be stretched, worn out, and even hurt within the union. So, when can we say we've had enough? Today, we'll hear from a woman who said that very thing about her marriage. She's here to share with us her true story on this Unshackled Daily Devotional.
1: I'm Ruth Chambers, and I married my high school sweetheart 2 years after we graduated. Roy was in the Navy, which meant lots of separation and not much money. After our second daughter was born, I went to work against my husband's wishes. My job became an escape from the problems at home. Roy drank and we fought constantly. Then I had an affair with a man at work. I took the girls, got my own apartment, and sued for divorce. My husband became very bitter. Being single was not what I expected. All I did was work, at the job and at home. Increasingly, I left my girls with babysitters at night while I went to the bars. I fell behind in my bills, and my family worried about me, especially my father. After he gave his life to Christ, he talked to me about forgiveness and unconditional love. I went to church with Dad and heard about God's sacrifice for our sins. I saw what a mess I'd made of my life and prayed, asking Christ into my heart and life. I realized I should not have left my husband. I asked Roy's forgiveness, and God began to work in his heart. He began going to church with us and shortly after prayed to receive Christ. Roy and I remarried May 20th, 1973. God gave us another daughter and a son, but best of all, He gave us a strong marriage, a love that is grounded in His salvation and truth.
0: The Apostle Paul says in 1 Corinthians chapter 7, verses 10 and 11, "And unto the married I command, yet not I, but the Lord, let not the wife depart from her husband. But, and if she depart, let her remain unmarried, or be reconciled to her husband. And let not the husband put away his wife." Friend, throughout the Bible, God provides very few grounds for a divorce, and instead emphasizes repeatedly the importance of the covenant vow. The exceptions given are almost entirely extreme cases of mistreatment. But sadly, many reasons cited for divorce today are much more superficial and not biblically founded. Instead, as much as it is possible, marriage should be a lasting union where a spouse can grow in the likeness of our selfless Savior. Please, if you are considering divorce, will you think on this truth today? Unshackled Daily Devotionals are built on true life accounts and help us ponder the application of Scripture to our lives. Each devotional tells a dramatic testimony of transformation of a real person while addressing a relatable issue of the human condition. A key Bible verse is provided so you can dig deeper into its specific intent and what it means for our lives in these Unshackled Daily Devotionals.

0: Can a school district forbid a teacher from having a personal Bible on his desk? Stay tuned.
1: Legal perspectives on the tough issues Christians and secular workplaces today are facing. 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
0: A middle school teacher kept a personal Bible in his desk drawer for private reading during free time. An administrator told him to remove it from the school property. Do you hear that? Take it off the property. Was that necessary? Is that legal? Public school teachers do have personal religious liberty rights, although those rights are balanced with a school's obligation to remain religiously neutral during classroom instruction. Simply possessing a Bible book, a religious book, a Bible, for private reading is generally considered protected religious expression. That teacher has every right to have a Bible. Courts often distinguish between private religious activity and government-sponsored religious activity. If a teacher has been restricted from private religious expression at school, the Christian Law Association would be honored to endeavor to help you protect their right.
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Today we are going to talk about right thinking from Proverbs chapter 12, verse 5. Proverbs chapter 12, verse 5 says, "The thoughts of the righteous are right." The proverb goes on to say, "But the counsels of the wicked are deceit." Notice the first part of the proverb, "The thoughts of the righteous are right." That's what we want to study today. The thoughts of the righteous are right. You know what we need today? We need a big dose of right thinking. Since Proverbs chapter 12, verse 5 says, "The thoughts of the righteous are right," let's take a look at right thinking today with this in mind. Hopefully, our study will stir up in us a desire to do more right thinking. Getting right into the text, then, we see this first of all. Right thinking is the result of righteousness. You see what he says here? He says, "The thoughts of the righteous are right." You see that? In other words, a person doesn't start thinking right and then become righteous. He is righteous and then he starts thinking right. Righteousness comes from the Lord Jesus Christ as a gift when you get saved. In other words, you've had some righteousness of some sort based upon the law and things before you got saved, to a certain extent anyway. But when you got saved, you got the righteousness of the Lord Jesus Christ. Paul says things like this. Speaking of the Jews who rejected Jesus Christ, he said, "They being ignorant of God's righteousness, and going about to establish their own righteousness, have not submitted themselves unto the righteousness of God, for Christ is the end of the law for righteousness to everyone that believeth." 2 Corinthians 5:21 goes on to say that he, that is God, hath made him, that is Jesus Christ, to be sin for us who knew no sin. Watch it. "That we might be made the righteousness of God in him." Paul said in Philippians chapter 3 that he did not want to be found having his own righteousness, which is of the law, but that righteousness which is of faith, and he knew that that righteousness came from Jesus Christ. So, after a man has the righteousness of Jesus, you know what's going to happen? His thinking is going to change. After a man has the righteousness of Jesus Christ, his thinking will start to change. When? As he yields his thoughts to Christ's righteousness. In other words, in you have two things going on. You have sin working in your members, and then you have the righteousness of Jesus Christ working in your members. Romans chapter 6 goes through great detail showing you that if you yield your members to sin, then you're serving sin and you're in bondage to sin.

righteousness prevails and sin is diminished, or the power of sin over your life is diminished, then what's going to happen is your mind is going to be affected. Like he says in 1 Corinthians chapter 2, verse 16, we have the mind of Christ. Your mind is going to be affected. Your heart is going to be affected. Now, a man who is lost is not righteous. So, his ability to think right is limited to only that common righteousness that men can have when they live by the law. For instance, there is a righteousness not only of the law of the Bible, but of the law of the land. When the stop sign says stop, and a man stops, and then he proceeds after he stops cautiously and goes through the intersection safely, you know, he is right by the law. He's living in justice. If he pays his taxes, if he doesn't speed, if he obeys the ordinances of, you know, of his city, if he doesn't murder, if he doesn't, you know, any of the laws, on and on like that, then there is a certain righteousness there that is going to affect his thinking. But that is the limit of the effect of that righteousness. He's not going to be able to think like Christ because he doesn't have Christ's righteousness in him. Now, in an immoral society, in a lawless society, which is like ours today and getting worse, okay, you know what you see? You see very little righteousness. And because you see very little righteousness, you see very little right thinking. You hear an awful lot of opinions. If you listen to the news, which, you know, used to take us 30 minutes when we were kids and now takes all day, then what you hear is an awful lot of opinion about events. For instance, recently our president spoke on an international situation, and before his speech, for 2-3 days, news people, if that's what you want to call them, were hashing out what he was supposed to say and how Congress could react to what he was supposed to say. And I mean, there was no reason for the president to even speak after all the stuff that had been leaked and all the stuff that had been said by the commentators. And yet, at the same time, what they were doing was speculating. It's foolishness. Now, when you get into a situation like that, you're not going to find very much right thinking. You're going to find a lot of emotional thinking, but not right thinking. So right thinking, first of all, is the result of righteousness. If you're saved today and your thinking is not lining up with the Lord Jesus Christ, then we need to look at some other things. But if you're saved today, you have the righteousness of the Lord Jesus Christ. And therefore, based on this verse, your thoughts ought to be improving. They ought to be right. They ought to be aligning up with the Lord Jesus Christ. The thoughts of the righteous are right. Well, here's the second thing then. If right thinking is the result of righteousness, well, then right thinking is also the result of right input. Right input. 2 Corinthians chapter 10, verse 5 talks about these things. It says, the weapons of warfare are not carnal, but mighty through God to them pulling down of strongholds, casting down imaginations and every high thing that exalted itself against the knowledge of God, bringing into captivity every thought to the obedience of Christ. All right, well, then what the verse there shows us is that some men have really messed up imaginations and really messed up thought lives. Well, and the reason is there's some stuff that's lodged in his brain and heart that got in there from a process of wrong input. Listen, if a man puts the right things in his mind and heart, then his thinking is going to be right. Paul addressed this in Philippians chapter 4. He was talking to the Philippians, and he said, now look, he said this, finally, brethren, whatsoever things are true, okay? Number two, whatsoever things are honest, all right? Whatsoever things are just, okay? Whatsoever things are pure, good. Whatsoever things are lovely, and then whatsoever things are of good report, if there be any virtue, and if there be any praise, think on these things. Think on these things. Now, look at the recipe. True, honest, just, pure, lovely, good report. Those are all good things. And Paul's basic thought here is when you think on true, honest, just, pure, lovely, and things of good report, okay, you know what happens? There's virtue, there's praise. It changes your thinking. Good Bible preaching and teaching, good

0: conversation, good instruction, Bible reading, and so forth, all contribute to good thinking. So, the converse is true. If a man puts the wrong things in his mind, then his thinking is going to be wrong. As we used to say about computers, garbage in, garbage out. So a man who feasts on Hollywood movies, or a man who feasts on internet foolishness, or a man who feasts on incorrect instruction like evolution, science falsely so-called, liberal education, and so forth, a man who feasts on worldly philosophy and all these other kinds of things, you know what's going to happen to him? He's going to have a wicked imagination, as it was in the days of Noah. The Bible tells us before the second coming of the Lord Jesus Christ, things are going to be like they were in Noah's day. Well, what were they like in Noah's day? Every imagination of the thoughts of his heart were only evil continually, the Bible says. So what's going to happen to a person who starts a process of wrong input is he's going to develop strongholds of thinking that are going to exalt themselves against the knowledge of God. I know a lot of times when people get saved or start reading the Bible, they cannot concentrate. They'll say things like, I can't understand it. I can't concentrate on it. It's hard for me to read. You know what that is? Wrong diet. You've been feasting on the things of the world. You know, newspapers, magazines, novels, all that other kind of stuff, videos, video games, you know, movies, all that other kind of stuff. And you have a diet that is oriented toward junk food. That's it. You take a person who eats junk food every day, and then you sit them down to a plate full of good greens and green beans picked from the garden and broccoli and corn on the cob and stuff like that. You know, they're not going to want that. They're going to want to go back to the fast food restaurant and get the French fries and the hamburger and that stuff that's in that food that keeps them coming back for fast food. Well, same way when you have a diet of worldly philosophy and internet foolishness and all that kind of stuff, you don't have an appetite for the things of the Bible, and consequently when you start to read it, you're not going to like it. You're not going to have an appetite for it, and you're going to say in a word that you think other people will understand, you'll say, I just don't get it. I don't understand it. It's hard for me to read. The language is strange. I don't get that. Okay? All of those things are the process of wrong thinking. So, right thinking, according to Proverbs chapter 12, verse 5, is the result of righteousness. The thoughts of the righteous are right. Right thinking is also the result of right input. Honestly, with your children, if you only put the right things in their minds, okay, as they're growing up, they're going to have an aptitude and an attitude and an appetite for right things. And consequently, their thinking is going to be right because what's in there in the way of imagination, what's in there in the way of thought processes, what's in there in the way of input is right. I mean, you fill their head full of wrong things, which the world is doing, and then you suddenly show them the right things like the Bible says, they're going to disagree. They're going to disagree. The Bible tells us that Isaiah was saying things like this. He said, they're going to call evil good and good evil. So today, Bible preaching of truth is called bigoted and narrow-minded and hate and compassion for abominable sin is called good. That's the way it is today. So people that hear Bible preaching like you're hearing today look at this and they say that's narrow-minded, that's bigoted, that's hate speech or whatever they want to call it. And the problem is their thinking's not right. These kinds of things about which we're talking today are the things in which the Lord delights, and this is how the world is going to run when Jesus Christ is here. What you see in the world today is very contrary to what the Lord is going to do when he runs the earth and the heavens when the Lord Jesus Christ comes to rule. Right thinking, that's what we're talking about today. The thoughts of the right, the thoughts of the righteous are right, okay? Right thinking is the result of righteousness. So you get saved, your thinking is going to change. Right thinking is the result of the right input. You quit watching all these things, reading all these things, listening to all these things that are wrong, and start putting things in there that are right, that are true, that are lovely, that are of good report, that are pure, that are honest, your thinking is going to change. It's going to start getting right again. if it ever was. Right thinking is also the result of obedience to Christ. Okay, casting down imaginations and every high thing that exalteth itself against the knowledge of God, bringing into captivity every thought, watch it, to the obedience of Christ. So when strongholds of wicked imagination lodge in your mind and lodge in your heart, these thoughts need to be brought into obedience of Christ. And then when these thoughts begin to obey the Lord, your thinking is going to improve, and so will your actions. Well, so let's talk about that a little bit. In other words, you need to bring your mind into submission to the Lord Jesus Christ. And I would say there are several things you can do about that. First of all, you can read the Bible and believe what it says and then do what it says. And when you read the Bible and believe what it says and do what it says, then you know what's going to happen. You're going to start obeying the Lord Jesus Christ. And your mind will start obeying the Lord Jesus Christ. In your marriage, when you are content, Hebrews talks about contentment. All right, 1 Timothy chapter 6 talks about contentment. Philippians chapter 4 talks about contentment. When you are content with your wife, when you shun sin, it's going to straighten out your mind. You're going to surprise yourself. I remember when I first started reading the Bible, I had a terrible time with it, and I can only remember now as a foggy, distant memory what it was like. But I used to describe my mind as a short order cook's carousel, and I would say my mind is spinning so fast, and it's loaded with tickets of customers who have orders, and when the cook takes one ticket off the carousel, there are two more that come slamming in right behind it. And that's what my mind was like. It just raced round and round and round, and I could never get it uncluttered, because as soon as one thing finally, you know, got straightened out, two more things were right there to take its place. And it seemed like the harder I tried, the more overwhelmed I became. But then I began to obey the Bible. I began to obey the Lord Jesus Christ. I began to submit my mind to the Lord Jesus Christ and my heart to the Lord Jesus Christ. And through Bible preaching and teaching and reading and prayer, what I noticed is that my mind began to change. And today I can say that it doesn't spin like that anymore. As a matter of fact, there's very little, you know, you're going to laugh, age-related problem. There's very little. On the carousel at all. And I don't say that only to suggest that as I get older, there's just less stuff that lodges well in the mind. But I mean to suggest this. It needs to settle down. How can you meditate on the things of the Lord when your mind is spinning crazy with all these things you have to do and all these things that are going on around you? It needs to settle down. It needs to stop. You need to be able to sit there and think about the Lord and have your thoughts brought into the obedience of Jesus Christ. And I'll tell you something, if you pray continually, Lord, take control of my mind, take control of my heart, get these thoughts straightened out and really expose yourself bountifully and abundantly to the words of God, you know what's going to happen? Your thinking is going to righten up, as they say. It's going to straighten up. Right thinking is the result of obedience to Christ. Now, we've looked at three things so far. Right thinking is the result of righteousness. Right thinking is the result of right input. Right thinking is the result of obedience to Christ. And right thinking, fourthly, is the result of continually thinking right. Isn't that funny? Listen to it again. Right thinking is the result of continually thinking right. In other words, when you start thinking right, and I know I'm not using the word right as an adverb, The text we're studying today said the thoughts of the righteous are right. So I should say rightly when you start thinking rightly. But I'm using this expression to capture our attention. When you start thinking right in times and perhaps over a long period of time, your thoughts will straighten out to the point where some of the things that you used to think about just won't come to mind anymore. And you'll praise the Lord for that. In other words, right now, when you bow your head to pray, things may come through your mind and your plague, those sinful thoughts. Paul said about our flesh, he said, when I would do good, evil is present with me. Well, prayer is surely a good thing to do, and here you are trying to do something that's good, and these evil thoughts are coming through your mind. could be envy, could be lust, could be anger. You know, who knows what wicked imagination, some imagination that pops into your head. I don't know what the deal is, but I can just tell you, when you try to read your Bible or pray, sometimes concentrate on preaching, wicked thoughts are going to surface. And you're going to think, do I have to live with these things for the rest of my life? Well, to a certain extent, those images don't leave. But what I've noticed is that as you think right, over time, your thoughts straighten out to the point where some of the things that you used to think about just don't come to mind anymore. It's like you forget them. Or if you don't forget them, it's like they don't mean anything to you anymore. They don't come up. They don't surface. They don't bother you. Not like they used to. Now, I'm going to tell you something. If you decide that there were some things that you did in the past and you still, wish that you could go back and maybe do those things differently, or that they had a different outcome than they did, or whatever the case may be, you know what you're going to do? You're going to go back and you're going to, I call it, massage those thoughts. You're going to massage those thoughts, relive those experiences. Some of them may have been traumatic. Some of them may have been pleasurable. You go back and relive those experiences. And as you dwell in that mindset, in that frame of mind, you know what you're doing? You're conjuring up those things of the past, and that's not right. The thoughts of the righteous or right in those things back then were not righteous, and so the thoughts associated with those things are not right. And what you have to do, one of the best remedies is to quit thinking about those traumatic experiences or those former pleasurable experiences that are now sinful, and just start thinking right. And the more continually you think right, the more your thinking is going to be right. Right thinking is the result of continually thinking right. So we've seen four things, and now we're going to bring sort of a conclusion to all of this. Right thinking is the result of righteousness. Think about that. In other words, live right, do right, be right. Right thinking is the result of right input. Quit putting things in your mind, magazine images, internet images, and movie images and so forth, because they're going to conjure up bad thinking. Right thinking is the result of obedience to Christ. Prayerfully submit your mind to the Lord Jesus Christ. Let him take rule and control of it. Right thinking is the result of continually thinking right. In other words, make it a constant exercise to just think on the right things. And then finally this, in conclusion, this is very important. Listen, right living is the result of right thinking. In other words, we've been talking about right thinking during this whole broadcast, but ultimately, right thinking is going to yield right living. Okay, right thinking is going to yield right living, or right living is the result of right thinking. So in other words, when a man starts thinking like Christ, his life is going to begin to look like Christ. Romans chapter 8, verse 29 shows us that the predestination of every saved man is to be conformed to the image of Jesus Christ. The Holy Spirit's work, to conform you to the image of Jesus Christ then is hindered and grieved by wicked thinking. And the Holy Spirit's work of conforming you to the image of the Lord Jesus Christ is improved and enhanced by right thinking. I don't know if you've ever thought about that. In other words, you know you're yielding to the Spirit of God. You want him to conform you to the image of the Lord Jesus Christ. But in your mind, you're still thinking about, pleasurable things that are sinful, or traumatic things that were sinful that you can't get away from. You know what? Then you're not going to come to the fullness of the image of the Jesus Christ in your life. There needs to be a process of right thinking that then yields right living as the Holy Spirit goes to work on you. Right thinking leads to right living, see? And by contrast, wrong thinking leads to wrong living. Bob Jones Sr. said it this way, and this is so wonderfully stated. Bob Jones Sr. said this: back of every tragedy in human character, there is a process of wicked thinking. Listen to it again. Back of every tragedy in human character, there is a process of wicked thinking. Now, you find a girl that's grown up in church, and all of a sudden she's in the middle of her teenage years, and she is rebellious and she's stubborn and she's fornicating. We've seen this too many times, unfortunately. All right? You think, how in the world did this just start happening? It didn't just start happening. Somewhere in the maybe recent past or distant past, maybe when she was 13, 12, who knows, began a process of wicked thinking, and then there goes the problem right there. Back of every tragedy in human character, there's a process of wicked thinking. Murderers, they think about it a while before they do it. Thieves, they think about it before they do it, and so forth and so on. Solomon said of men, watch it, as he thinketh in his heart, so is he. So whatever you're thinking about, whatever you're concentrating on, that's what's going to come up. You see these pastors that get fouled up by sin, scandalous sin, ruinous sin. I mean, church breaking up type sin. You know, it didn't just accidentally happen. It didn't just take him by surprise. There was a process of wicked thinking that led up to it. Back of every tragedy in human character, there's a process of wicked thinking. Look in your own life. Look at the areas when you look back in your life where you have a character flaw, a character fault, a sin that popped up that is so out of character for the way that you're living the rest of your life. Go back from there, if you can do so honestly, and retrace the steps leading up to that, and you're going to find that you had those thoughts about that sin before you ever did it. So, a man who thinks wickedly will live wickedly, and a man who thinks right will live right. Isn't that something? In other words, the thought of the righteous are right. In other words, if a man gets saved and he's righteous, his thinking is going to change, and if he starts thinking right, he's going to continue to do right. Those go hand in hand. A man who thinks wickedly will live wickedly. A man who thinks right will live right. Now the question is, do you want to live right? Well, I think you do. I think you want to live right. I think you want your life to change and become more and more like Christ and get further and further away from sin in your life. And you've been struggling with this and that way of dealing with it and waiting on deliverance of God. May I tell you something? Attack your thinking process and see if it doesn't change. Amen. Amen. Get after it. Get after it. Quit putting things in your mind to think about. Let the thoughts be obedient to Christ and establish a pattern continually of thinking right and shun and steer away from all those thoughts that conjure up about things that aren't right. And you watch what happens to your life. It's going to change. Your mind is going to change. Your living is going to change. Your thinking is going to change. Your appetite for the things of God is going to change. And all of those are blessed results of thinking right. Amen.
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1: Hi, I'm Todd Nettleton, and this is the Voice of the Martyrs Radio. When Chinese authorities raided the home of Early Rain Covenant Church elder Li Yingsheng and his wife in an early morning raid, the couple was taken into custody along with their two children. The children spent the night alone and frightened in police custody before being released into their grandmother's care. Li has since been charged with inciting subversion of state power. Charges against his wife have not yet been disclosed. They are among many Early Rain families now living in fear and uncertainty as they await news of their loved ones. Pray for God's comforting presence and protection over these children and for the release of their parents.
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But in a great house, there are not only vessels of gold and silver, but also of wood and of earth, and some to honor, and some to dishonor. If a man therefore purge himself from these, he shall be a vessel unto honor, sanctified and meet for the master's use, and prepared unto every good work.

0: thanking the Lord for 10 years of broadcast ministry. 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
1: What was the difference between Cain and Abel's offerings to God? 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
2: Two offerings. Cain offered the fruit of the ground. He offered vegetables to the Lord. Abel offered to the Lord a slain lamb of the firstlings of the flock. Two boys, they're worshiping God. One is worshiping in spirit and in truth, and the other is worshiping by his own ingenuity. The Bible says that God accepted the offering of Abel, but he did not accept the offering of Cain.
1: Welcome to Love Worth Finding. Pastor, teacher, and author Adrian Rogers said, Jesus was in the heart and mind of God from the foundation of the world. Before he swung this world into space, God had redemption by blood in his mind. Genesis chapter 4 tells the story of two brothers, Cain and Abel, one a martyr, the other a murderer. In their story, we see a picture of the blood of Jesus Christ that makes a difference. If you have your Bible, turn now to Hebrews chapter 11. We'll begin in verse 4 as Adrian Rogers begins part 1 of The Blood Makes a Difference.
2: Now, the central theme of the entire chapter of Hebrews chapter 11 is that God is to be worshiped. And if God is to be worshiped, he must be worshiped in spirit and in truth. Let's read, if we will, Hebrews chapter 11 and verse 4. By faith, Abel offered unto God a more excellent sacrifice than Cain, by which he obtained witness that he was righteous, God testifying of his gifts, and by it, he being dead, yet speaketh. Beyond the shadow of any doubt, one of the most interesting men I've ever met was a man that I pastored in Fort Pierce, Florida. His name was Charlie Fisher. We called him Uncle Charlie. He was no bigger than a minute, but he weighed 2 tons spiritually. He was a man that was fearless for the Lord Jesus Christ. Uncle Charlie had an old airplane with canvas sides. He'd written across the sides of that airplane, Christ is the answer. It had an open cockpit. He'd put his goggles on, get a basket full of tracks, and fly over county fairs and dump out the tracks on the people and circle around the field with that sign on there, Christ is the answer. I prayed with him so many times, and incredible individual. Uncle Charlie finally died. He told his son Lee, who was a dear friend of mine, he said, don't worry about my funeral, just invite all my friends and take this tape recorder and push the button. That's all you have to do. He said, I've already taken care of everything. And so the funeral came, and Uncle Charlie was there in the casket. All of his friends were there. Lee got up and pushed the button, and it was Charlie. He said, hello, everybody. He said, I'm Charlie Fisher. I'm up here in heaven. It is wonderful up here in heaven. And he began to tell everybody about how glorious heaven is. And then he said, I want to tell all of you to come and meet me in heaven. The only man I ever knew who preached his own funeral. Charlie Fisher preached his own funeral. He, being dead, was yet speaking. Well, there's another man who has preached his own funeral, and that's a man named Abel, and we're going to learn about him today. Now, what we see in Abel is a shadow of the crucifixion of our Lord and Savior, Jesus Christ. Now, the Old Testament is a book of shadows that point to New Testament truths. For example, in Colossians chapter 2, verse 17, the Bible tells us that the Old Testament is a shadow of things to come. Now, you think about shadows. A shadow must have light, and it must have something to shine upon. Now, the light is the Old Testament scripture, and the body that the shadow shines upon is the Lord Jesus Christ. Now, the angle of the light determines the sharpness of the shadow. In the early morning, shadows are not real clear and they're somewhat distorted. By mid-morning, the shadows become clearer. Then at high noon, there are no shadows at all. Now, in the Old Testament, we had shadows that

a more excellent sacrifice. Well, where is that story found? The story is found over here in the book of Genesis. So turn, if you will, with me to Genesis now for a moment. And Genesis chapter 4, now Adam knew Eve, his wife, and conceived. Now, Adam and Eve, obviously, the first humans here upon the earth, and she conceived and bare Cain. Now, Cain was her firstborn and said, I have gotten a man from the Lord. And she again bare his brother Abel. And Abel, that's the one we're talking about today, was a keeper of sheep. But Cain was a tiller of the ground, one a shepherd and one a farmer. And in the process of time, it came to pass that Cain brought of the fruit of the ground an offering unto the Lord. And Abel, he also brought of the firstlings of his flock and the fat thereof. And the Lord had respect unto Abel and to his offering, but unto Cain and to his offering he had not respect, and Cain was very wroth, and his countenance fell. Now, we're going to stop reading there, but stay, keep your bookmark there in Hebrews chapter 11 and in Genesis chapter 4, because we're going to go back and forth so we can understand. What we have here is a shadow of the cross in the offering that Abel made. Two offerings. Cain offered the fruit of the ground. He offered vegetables to the Lord. Abel offered to the Lord a slain lamb of the firstlings of the flock. The Bible says that God accepted the offering of Abel, but he did not accept the offering of Cain. One, the offering from the ground, the fruit of the ground, the other, a spotless lamb. Now, we're going to see in this chapter, Hebrews chapter 11 and Genesis chapter 4, some contrast. Are you ready? First of all, here was a contrast in their worship. Two boys, they're worshiping God. One is worshiping in spirit and in truth, and the other is worshiping by his own ingenuity. Now, remember Hebrews chapter 11 and verse 4, by faith Abel offered unto God a more excellent sacrifice. Now, what was the difference? Well, may I say this, and listen to me very carefully, all religions are not of the same value. In America today, we're looked upon as politically incorrect and almost un-American if we don't put our arms around everybody else and say, your religion's just as good as mine. It is not true. God had respect unto Abel's offering, to Cain's offering, he did not. Now, we're supposed to be tolerant today, and I believe in tolerance in some areas, but I do not believe in tolerance that sacrifices truth. And there's nothing today so intolerant as the intolerance of those against those of us who say there is a fixed standard of right and wrong. There is a true religion and there is a false religion. This world doesn't need religion. It has too much religion. This world needs Jesus. Now, may I tell you that David Barrett, who is a scholar, tells us that in the world today there are 9,900 different religions. 9,900, almost 10,000 different religions. And some of these religions have many gods. But listen to me. There are only two religions in the entire world, the true and the false. The true and the false. Now, that may seem narrow to you, but that's what our lesson is all about. There's the religion of grace and the religion of works. There's the religion of Cain and there's the religion of Abel. Now, let's look at this. Now, I don't ask you to take my word for it. Let's just look at the Bible and see what the Bible has to say about it. Because I realize what I'm preaching today is politically incorrect. So be it. Look at the worship of Cain. Hebrews chapter 11 and verse 4, by faith Abel offered to God a more excellent sacrifice than Cain. What was the way of Cain? The way of Cain was the way of good works. It was salvation by his own effort. He was a tiller of the ground. And the Bible says that you're going to till the ground by the sweat of your brow. What Cain offered to God was his own toil, his own sweat, his own effort. Now, when he came to God with this offering of vegetables and fruits, it must have been beautiful. I mean, it must have looked like a county fair. There's the most fragrant fruit, the most

0: beautiful flowers, the most succulent vegetation. And he offers this to God because he's been out there plowing the ground. But the Bible says, cursed is the ground. Of the sweat of your brow will you till the ground. And what he has done is he is offering his own works. Put in your margin Jude verse 11. Woe unto them, for they have gone the way of Cain. What is the way of Cain? It is to try to save yourself by your own good works rather than by the grace of God. It represents culture rather than Calvary. Now you're in Hebrews chapter 11. In Hebrews chapter 9 verse 22, the Bible says, without shedding of blood is no remission. There is no salvation apart from the shedding of blood. What did Cain offer? Vegetables. You can't get blood from a turnip. You can't get blood from a turnip without shedding of blood. There is no remission. What do you say, Adrian? That's what you say. No, that's what God says. Well, you say, I have my own religion. So did Cain. You say, well, I'm looking for a religion that suits me. So did Cain. And Cain died and went to hell. Woe unto them, for they have gone after the way of Cain. It is not salvation by works. And here Cain offered of the fruit of the ground. Now, what did Abel offer? Well, the Bible says Abel offered of the firstling of his flock. Go back again, if you will, in Genesis chapter 4 and verse 4. And Abel, he also brought of the firstlings of his flock. Abel's offering was based on a blood atonement. Now, let me tell you the difference between these two. I said people need to turn from religion to Jesus Christ. Religion is what sinful people do for a holy God. The gospel is the good news of what a holy God has already done for sinful man. The Bible says in Hebrews chapter 11 and verse 4, by faith Abel offered unto God a more excellent sacrifice. Now, where did Abel get the idea of bringing a blood offering to Almighty God? Now, remember, it was just a shadow of the Lord Jesus Christ. Where did he get that idea? When Adam and Eve sinned against God, they tried to clothe themselves with fig leaves. What is that? The fruit of the ground. What did God do? God came into the Garden of Eden and God made them coats of skin, animal skin. How do you get coats of skin? Blood had to be shed. Where did Abel learn the idea that it takes blood without shedding of blood is no remission? He learned it from his parents. You say, did he really know this? Listen to me. Abel was a prophet of God. A prophet. You say, where do you get that? Put in your margin, Luke 11, begin in verse 49. Jesus is speaking. Therefore also said the wisdom of God, I will send them prophets and apostles, and some of them they shall slay and persecute, that the blood of all the prophets, underscore that, that the blood of all the prophets which was shed from the foundation of the world may be required of this generation, from the blood of Abel unto the blood of Zacharias. All of the prophets. Abel is called a prophet of God. Abel was a martyr who died for his faith. Adam and Eve had two sons, one a martyr, one a murderer. Abel was a prophet. He understood the Word of God. Now, you say, did he really understand about the Lord Jesus Christ? Well, if he was a prophet, put in your Bible Acts chapter 10, verse 43. To him, Jesus, give all the prophets witness. Now, if Abel was a prophet, and he was, and the Bible says, to Jesus, give all the prophets witness, back there in the Garden of Eden, just outside the gates of Eden, was a man named Abel, who offered a spotless lamb that is a picture, a prophecy of Jesus who is to come. Isn't the Bible a wonderful book? The Bible is a wonderful book. Don't get the idea that these people out there were just plowing with sticks and didn't know anything. No. And let me say something else. The blood of the Lord Jesus Christ was not an afterthought. It was not an emergency action. Put in your margin Revelation chapter 13 and verse 8. The Bible says, "And all that dwell upon the earth shall worship him whose names are not written in the book of life from the Lamb slain from the foundation of the world." Before he swung this world into space, God had redemption by blood in his mind. You take the Bible from Genesis to Revelation and you cut it anywhere and it will bleed. There is a red river of life. It begins to flow in the book of Genesis and it flows all the way through to the book of the Revelation, the chapter I just read to you. That river began to flow when God made coats of skin for Adam and Eve. And then that river passed on down when Abel took of the firstlings of the flock and offered a blood sacrifice to the Lord. The first act that Noah did when he came out of the ark after Genesis 6 and the flood came was to offer a blood sacrifice. God called Abraham, and Abraham, the father of the faithful, God said to Abraham, "Abraham, take your son up to Mount Moriah and sacrifice him." And at the last moment, when the knife was about to fall into the bosom of Isaac, God said, "Abraham, don't hurt the lad, don't harm the lad. Look, over here is a ram caught in a thicket." I like to think of it as a ram crowned with thorns, his horns locked in that thicket. Take that ram and sacrifice him. No wonder Jesus said, "Abraham saw my day and was glad." Abraham, way back more than a millennium before Jesus ever came, knew something of the blood sacrifice. And then God called Moses, and God said to Moses, "Take my people from the land of Egypt, the land of sin and darkness and slavery, and bring them into the promised land." And God said, "Moses, when you do this, in order to let the people go out, tell every family, take a lamb and sacrifice that lamb and put the blood of that lamb on the doorpost of that house, because my death angel is going to come through the land of Egypt." And God says, "My death angel is going to be looking for something. He's going to be looking for the blood. And if the blood is there upon the doorpost, watch it. When I see the blood, I'll pass over you." That's where we get the word Passover. Now, friend, it was the blood that caused the death angel to pass over. I'm telling you, had they put rubies and diamonds and gold and emerald upon that door, the death angel would have come. Had they written beautiful poetry and put it upon that door and nailed it there, the death angel would have come. Had they taken a live and spotless lamb and set that live and spotless lamb there, the death angel would have come. People say, "Christ is my example." No, he has to be your Savior. Now, you're not saved by learning lessons from the life of Christ, but by receiving life from the death of Christ. God says, "When I see the what? The blood, I will pass over you." Without shedding of blood is no remission of sins. And then after Moses, they got in the land, God gave them the Levitical law, and they were told how to make those sacrifices. And every smoking altar of every Jewish temple, it all points to the coming of Jesus, and thousands of lambs and rams and turtle doves are offered, and blood is shed. Why is this? The Bible says over here in Hebrews chapter 10, it's impossible that the blood of bulls and goats could take away sin. Why all of those sacrifices? God is just pointing toward Calvary. This red river of life begins to run. I'm telling you, these are all shadows. These are all prophecies. These are all types. These are all lessons. And that river runs and runs and runs till it finally comes to Calvary. When Jesus bows his head and dies, and with the precious blood, the blood is shed. This is what God is getting people ready for. Pavlov, the Russian psychologist, did experiments in what we call conditioned response. He got his dogs and he would ring a bell and feed the dogs, ring a bell, feed the dogs, ring a bell, feed the dogs. He got the dogs where all he had to do was just ring a bell and they began to drool. They began to salivate because they knew that the bell meant food. What is God doing in the Old Testament with all of these sacrifices, beginning with the skins that clothed Adam and Eve, beginning with Abel's offering? What is God doing with all of that? God is conditioning his people. There's a conditioned response. When they see the blood, they know that sin means death, sin means death, sin means death, sin means death. Therefore, people are ready for the death of the Lord Jesus Christ when he died upon the cross, for without shedding of blood is no remission. Don't think this was incidental, friend. This is fundamental. There was a contrast in their worship. Now, secondly, the consequences of the worship. Look, if you will, in Genesis 4, verses 5 and 6. But unto Cain and his offering, God had not respect. And Cain was very wroth, plain English. He was ticked off. He's angry. And his countenance fell. And the Lord said unto Cain, why art thou wroth? And why is thy countenance fallen? Now, God did not have any respect for Cain and all of his good intentions and all of his good works. The difference between Cain and Abel is the difference between righteousness and unrighteousness. Now, you would say, well, God would just say to Cain, well, you tried, and you didn't get 100% on this test, but I'm going to grade on the curve. Now, God doesn't grade on the curve. God doesn't just give A for effort. And God will not overlook sin. Put it down big, plain, and straight. God will not overlook sin. You know, there are people who say, well, God's too good to punish sin. You've got it backward. God is too good not to punish sin. If you had to go through all the lectionaries and dictionaries of the world to get a word that would describe God and put it into one word, of course, that would be impossible. But if you had to choose one word above all other words, it would be the word holy. Holy means that God never has, God never can, God never will overlook sin. All sin must be punished. If God overlooked sin, God would topple from his throne of holiness. God would cease to be a righteous God. Put in your margin Romans chapter 3 and verse 23, for all have sinned and come short of the glory of God. If God were to let sin go unpunished, God himself would become a sinner. All Christianity is described in three sentences. I deserve hell. Jesus took my hell. There's nothing left for me but his heaven. That's what it's all about. It is salvation by grace. And the consequences of that worship is lasting not only in time, but in eternity.
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0: proclaiming to the world that Jesus Christ is both Lord and Savior. 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
1: Job chapter 21, if you'll look in verse 15, this will end up being where we'll even get the title of the message. Look at verse 15. Job is in the context in chapter 21, dealing with the wicked and the ungodly and how they respond to things and the thoughts of their heart. And he tells us in verse 14 that they even say unto God, depart from us, for we desire not the knowledge of thy ways. You're talking about such arrogancy in the heart of a sinner, telling God to depart from them. They don't even desire the knowledge of his ways. That is the generation of today. That's the generation. But verse 15, here's their questions. Two questions in verse 15. They actually say, what is the Almighty that we should serve him? And then they ask another question, and what profit should we have if we pray unto him? This would be my thought tonight. Really, the title of the message would be Answering the Questions of the Ungodly. We're going to try to do that tonight from the scripture. They say, who's the Almighty? What is he that we should serve him? And what profit is it if we should pray in him? I really want to focus on the second part, the profit of praying unto God. Let's answer their question tonight according to the scripture. If you're taking notes tonight, you'll begin to write these down as we go through this. Look in Luke chapter 11. Get your hands on, ready to turn your Bible. You're going to be turning in the scripture tonight, okay? Luke chapter 11. Luke chapter 11. It is more important for you to know what God said than what I have to say. Luke chapter 11, if you'll look in verse 1 with me, there in the book of Luke, here's what the disciples said. And it came to pass that as he was praying in a certain place, when he ceased, one of his disciples said unto him, Lord, teach us to pray as John also taught his disciples. And then he begins to teach them how to pray. And really, I just wrote this down. Everything will start with a C tonight as we go through this. Thought about the College of Prayer. The fact is, we don't know how to pray. Amen. The greatest men that the Lord laid his hand on in his day, out of all the men that he chose to be with him to propagate his gospel, he's praying and they look at him and you know what they said? They said, man, we need you to teach. John taught his disciples, Lord, we don't know how to pray. We need to learn how to pray. And that's really the truth. We don't know how to pray. We don't sometimes, and the other truth is many times we don't even know what we should pray for as we ought. As we ought, that means we should know. And at those times, thank God, the Holy Ghost can make intercession for us with groanings which cannot be uttered. But we need to learn how to pray. Yes, I'm going to tell you this, you'll not learn if you don't start doing it. Amen. Amen. So we have to pray. We need to be praying. It's essential. Prayer is essential. Prayer is powerful. I believe everything Brother Reggie preached on prayer this morning. I mean, I believe that prayer moves the heart of God. Prayer is our lifeline to the Lord. It is. It's our lifeline to him. So really, we need to learn how to pray. That's one of my points that the Lord dealt with me about today. God teaches us how to pray. Look in 1 Timothy chapter 2. So we need to learn to pray. God teaches us to pray. That needs to be our prayer. And as you're praying, that the Lord will teach you to pray when you're in your prayer closet and you're asking him to pray, that'd be one of the prayers that he will answer. Look at 1 Timothy chapter 2. Look at verse 8. We talked about the College of Prayer that we need to learn for the Lord to teach us. And I would say here's the call to prayer. Look with me, if you would, in verse 8. Paul said, I will, therefore, that men pray everywhere, lifting up holy hands without wrath and doubting. I believe the scripture gives us a call to pray. This is not the only place. All through the scripture, God is calling us to prayer. We sang that song tonight, Sweet Hour of Prayer. To about lingering there, being in God's presence. There's a call from the scripture. Paul said, it is my will that men pray everywhere. I'm thankful that we don't just have to come to the church house to pray. Because I'm going to tell you this, there's some people that hardly ever pray if they had to wait to come to church and pray. You can pray no matter where you're at, anywhere, everywhere, any restaurant, riding in your car, sitting in any place. You don't have to pray audibly. You can pray in your heart. And so the call is for us to pray everywhere. Now, here's what the Lord's looking for in our prayers. He is looking for, when we pray, for us to have clean hands, holy hands. God's looking for a holy people to be praying. I believe that sin can hinder our prayers. We'll see a scripture on that. Matter of fact, in Psalm 66:18, David said, if I regard iniquity in my heart,

Dirty heart will make dirty hands, dirty eyes. So he talked about lifting up holy hands without wrath, without wrath. I mean, our pray, we don't need to be praying. Listen to me. Don't be praying out of anger. Don't be praying out of violence. Don't be praying because you want God to hurt somebody. Don't be praying because you want to see God bring his vengeance and his wrath and his punishment and his judgment on somebody. We're supposed to be praying for our enemies, not praying against them, but praying for them. And then he also said our prayers need to be without doubting. Praying in confidence, praying in faith. Because if we have iniquity in our heart and we're regarding that thing and living in sin, it's hard to come to God with prayer and believing that God will when we have condemnation in our heart. So I believe that we have the call to pray. Look in James chapter 5. Look in the book of James chapter 5. It's just a Bible study, some thoughts that God gave me this afternoon. James chapter 5, look at verse 13 with me if you would. James chapter 5, look at verse 13. We'll read down through verse 18. Here's verses that Brother Reggie actually used this morning. Is any among you afflicted? Let him pray. If you're feeling affliction, man, it's not time to talk to everybody else about it. It's time to get on your knees and pray. Is any afflicted? Let him pray. Is any merry? Let him sing psalms. Is any sick among you? Let him call for the elders of the church and let him pray over him, anointing him with oil in the name of the Lord. And the prayer of faith shall save the sick, and the Lord shall raise him up. And if he have committed sins, they shall be forgiven him. Confess your faults one to another and pray one for another that you may be healed. Look at this. The effectual, fervent prayer of a righteous man availeth much. I call this a challenge to pray. This challenges me to pray. It challenges me in two ways. It challenged me to be a righteous man. That is a qualifier of the verse, effectual fervent prayer of a righteous man. The eyes of the Lord are that righteous man. I'm not talking about the fact that you're saved and born again and the Spirit of God's in you, therefore you're the righteousness of Jesus Christ. The scripture here is referring to you personally choosing to live right. By how you live, being righteous, by your words, your deeds, and your actions. And so I am challenged to pray. I'm challenged to be righteous in the eyes of God. And then the reason it challenges me to pray is because God said the effectual, fervent prayer of a righteous man. Here's why it challenges me. What does it do? Availeth much. Man, there's much avail, much profit, much good that comes out of being righteous and praying. So it challenges me. The next challenge is this. Elias was a man subject to like passions as we are, and he prayed earnestly that it might not rain. And it rained not on the earth by the space of 3 years and 6 months. And he prayed again, and the heavens gave rain, and the earth brought forth her fruit. You know what he's saying? He's a man just like me and you. The prophet here, Elias, he is no less a sinner than you and I are. He is no less capable of falling as you and I are living in sin. He is of like passions, but here's what God said. He chose to live righteous instead of follow his flesh. And look at the power of his prayer. He prayed that it wouldn't rain for 3.5 years, and it didn't rain. Then he prayed again. You don't talk about persistence in prayer. Remember, whenever he prayed again, he didn't just have to pray once. He prayed 7 times. Stayed on his face over and over and over praying. We'll get into that here in a second. So I see the challenge to pray. We also saw this morning in the book of Matthew. Look at it, Matthew chapter 6. One of the verses that Brother Reggie used as well. Look at this, Matthew chapter 6, verse 5 through 8. Look at verse 5. The Lord said, when thou prayest. I see here, it just crossed my mind, the choice to pray. If you don't ever make a choice to pray, you're never going to do it. Look at me now. I know we can pray going down the road. I do that. I know we can pray, so I'm going to just pray when I'm driving to work. And I'm not lessening your prayer driving to work. I'm not lessening your prayer when you're sitting in the office praying without ceasing. That's one of the other points. But there's just something about taking time to get away from everything and talking to God. That prayer. And he's talking about closet prayer. That's the next point, closet prayer. Getting alone. Nobody sees you. And you're unoccupied with everything else. I'm going to tell you, yeah, it's hard. I'm sure you pray driving to work. God, kill them. They pulled out in front of me.
That's not praying with wrath.

0: You know, and you're so occupied by driving and everything else going on. Well, I just turn my music on and sing and pray. Listen, I'm glad at least you pray then. But find some place, some time. I don't care if it's 10 minutes. Get along. Go. Listen, I know the Lord's saying in a closet, but you know what the Bible, he's talking about that personal, private prayer. Jesus went out early in the morning, got in a mountain by himself. That was his closet. Went to the mountain. Now, early on as a Christian, I remember reading that, so I went home and I took my closet, everything out, and I threw everything out of there and closed my door, got in there and prayed. You know what I found out? You know what the Lord taught me about that? I could pray just as good by my bed in a room with the door closed as I could in that little old closet with the door closed. Now, I'm talking about literally getting in a closet. But he's talking about that private prayer, getting alone. Pharisees want to pray when everybody sees them. Pharisees want everybody to know how much time they're logging down in prayer so everybody can look and think, oh man, he's praying. I'm telling you, friend, there should be some real time that you spend in prayer that only you and God know about. And so that closet prayer is important. And so we see that in Matthew chapter 6. Look at verse 5. Let's read it. Matthew chapter 6. Look at verse 5. And when thou prayest, the choice to go pray, thou shalt not be as the hypocrites are, for they love praying, standing in the synagogues and in the corner of the streets, that they may be seen of men. Verily I say unto you, they have their reward. But thou, when thou prayest, enter into thy closet. When thou hast shut the door, pray to thy Father which is in secret. And thy Father which seeth in secret, look at this, shall reward thee openly. Man, isn't that also another reason to challenge us to pray? God's going to reward it. God sees it. God rewards it. You do it in secret. You do it in prayer. And here's what the Bible said. God rewards you openly. That means God hears you and you're going to move the heart of God and God is going to respond. But when ye pray, use not vain repetitions as a heathen do, for they think that they shall be heard for their much speaking. Matter of fact, doesn't take much speaking, telling God the same thing over and over and over. You don't have to pray in repetition. If God sees your heart and you cry out with an earnest plea and your hands are clean and your heart is righteous and you're pleading the Lord's face, he heard you. He heard you. May come the next time you go to prayer, you pray about the same thing. But don't get in your prayer closet and say the same thing 25 times over. 15 times. You don't have to do that. God, your much speaking is not going to make God hear you anymore. So don't pray like the heathen do. Don't be like them. So the closet prayer, I believe that's important. We see the choice to pray. Look at Matthew chapter 26. I want to show you this. Here's really where our problem is. I called it the conflict of prayer. Matthew chapter 26. It is the conflict that we face. Look at verse 41. Matthew 26, 41. Your Bible said, watch and pray that you enter not into temptation. The spirit indeed is, say it with me, willing. Now, if you look to Mark chapter 14, it said the spirit indeed is ready. So he says our spirit is willing, our spirit is ready to pray, but the flesh is weak. Now, that's the conflict we face, isn't it? That's a conflict. Man, right now, if there's any heart in you at all for God, right now you're thinking, man, I'm gonna do that. I'm going to spend some time praying. I need to pray more. This morning, I spent a season of prayer this morning before I come to the house of God. And even when he was preaching, I thought, man, I wish I'd have spent even a little bit more. Amen. And I spent a little season of prayer this afternoon and took time in my office to pray before the service. But yet, even as I'm reading these verses, there's something that is compelling about the scripture that calls us to that place of prayer. Because there is much availing and much profit and much that God will do through praying. I mean, let me say this. If praying really is not going to cause God to do anything, why in the world do it? I tell you what I found out about prayer. It does as much for me as it does for anybody else. It does something for my heart to talk to God. To make this flesh is weak. Spirit's willing, but the flesh is weak. I'm telling you, this flesh does not like to go take time and kneel and pray. This flesh is not like to take. It is so weak. Sometimes we're like Peter, James, and John. We kneel down to pray. We're saying, man, we're going to pray. We're going to pray an hour. And all of a sudden, 10 minutes goes by and we spend the next 50 minutes just like them, right? And so we see the conflict in prayer. The Spirit's willing. Your spirit, God's moved your spirit, the Holy Ghost, and in your personal spirit, it's willing, it's ready, it wants to, but this flesh is not subject to the law of God, neither indeed can be. You've got to take your spirit and let it overpower the flesh. The conflict. Look at Matthew chapter 18, since we're close. Matthew 18, verse 19. Look at this. Verily I say unto you, whatsoever you shall bind on earth shall be bound in heaven, and whatsoever you shall loose on earth shall be loosed in heaven. Then he says again, I say unto you, verse 19, that if two of you shall agree on earth as touching anything that they shall ask, it shall be done for them of my Father which is in heaven. You know what the Lord's teaching us here? There's power not in just one righteous man praying about something or one righteous woman. I call this a covenant of prayer. When you've got somebody else that wants to have, they have holy hands and a holy heart and they're righteous before God, and you could go to them and say, I need you to pray with me about something. And you've got two of you calling out to God over the same thing. There's a power in that. A power. It's important to have people praying with you about something. Husbands and wives are to have things that they're praying about together. It would be real good if some siblings in here, I would ask my own children this. Need to encourage them and ask your children this. Is there anything going on in their lives that they ask their brothers? Is there any spiritual communion among siblings and even among my own children, that they would ask their brother, sister, pray with me about this. Something's going on. Pray. And I'm going to tell you this. We all have things in our lives. We need somebody else praying with us. We need people praying with us. We need people praying for us. Pray for each other. Pray with each other. I call it, the Lord gave me that today, the covenant of prayer. Look in 1 Peter chapter 5, verse 7. Look at this. 1 Peter chapter 5. You know this verse. When we get there, start reading it, you'll see it. 1 Peter chapter 5. Look at verse 7 with me. Casting all your care upon him, for he careth for you. I just casting your cares on the Lord through prayer. You say, oh, I've got some cares going on, and just in my mind, I just say, all right, Lord, I'm giving this to you. I know we can do that, but I'm going to tell you, if you're really going to cast your care unto the Lord, it's really going to happen in prayer. That's really where you're able to cast that thing on the Lord because he cares to you. You beseech God, you're able to tell him, this thing's bigger than me. Can't handle this. This temptation is too strong for me, God. You said that you said, Lord, that you'll let no temptation take me but such as common to man. And you're faithful. You'll not suffer me tempted above that of Abel. So, Lord, you give me a way to escape. God, let me see the way to escape. Make it clear. Remind me of the way to escape when I'm facing that temptation so that I can take it. I'm going to tell you, through prayer is where we cast our cares and our burdens on the Lord. It's through praying. And you'll find if you'll spend time, I have found this when I have been burdened down and I've had cares and I've been able to go to the Lord and take it to the Lord and leave it there and cast my care on the Lord and tell him about this thing. And then I turn to him and start praying about to him and worshiping him, reminding myself of his goodness and of his grace. Somehow I walk out of there praying, feeling a whole lot different than when I went in. Amen. It happens through prayer. The casting of our burdens and our cares in prayer. I want you to look at Jude chapter 1, since we're close. Look at Jude chapter, the only chapter. If you get to chapter 2, you need to do something, okay? Jude chapter 1, look at this. Verse 20. This is a powerful verse. But ye beloved, he's talking to the saved. The danger is, verse 19, those that have not the Spirit. You don't have the Spirit of God, you're none of his. If you have the Spirit of God, you can be an overcomer. We're fixing our youth conference. Our youth conference is called Greater, because greater is he that's in you than he that's in the world. We all need to learn that. We all need to live by that principle. We all need to lay a hold of that biblical truth. And we need to grab a hold of it, because the Spirit of God that's inside of us and that weak flesh. I mean, we see the flesh got the best of the disciples. I mean, three times the Lord said, can you not pray with me for 1 hour? The Lord's in agony, striving against sin, sweating great drops of blood, crying tears and crying out to his Father. And three different times the apostles fell asleep on him. And our flesh is weak and wicked. It's wicked, but great. You know what they didn't have at the moment? They didn't have the Spirit of God in them. They had not yet received the Holy Ghost. He wasn't in them. But you and I, we have the Spirit of God. And we need to learn that He is greater. His power is greater than the power of sin. His power is greater than the power of darkness. I'm telling you, friend, His power to comfort is greater than the power of conflict in our soul. Amen. We need to learn that, live by that truth. But He said in verse 20, but ye beloved, look at this, building up yourselves on your most holy faith. So we have this, here's a concept. We have this, look at me, we have this holy faith. And we're supposed to be building ourselves up upon our most holy faith. How do we do that? Praying in the Holy Ghost. Not just pray. You can pray and be some words and not be praying in the Spirit, but I'm going to tell you, we need to learn in prayer to connect with the Spirit of God and pray in the Holy Ghost. I'm talking about spiritually connected with God, praying in the Spirit, able to build ourselves up. And here's what listen, that's a cause to pray. Amen. It is a cause to pray because we are weak and we must be built up. And if we're going to build, we come to church and here's, I know that the words of the wise are as nails fastened by the masters of assembly. I, as a preacher, God pictures me in the text as being a carpenter, a master to assemble, and I've got nails and I've got the hammer of the word, and I am preaching to people and through the words of this Bible to try to fasten their lives together, their marriage together, their family together, to keep the church together, to do something for the glory of God, to nail this thing together so it stays together. Okay, that is the concept. And here's the thing. We sit here, we come to church, and we want the preacher to build us up. Come on, preacher, I need something in my life. Preach to me. Come on, preacher, I'm struggling. I need a word from God. I need you to preach and help me. But listen, there comes a time when God said it's up to you to build upon your most holy faith. It's left up to you to build your life and your stability and your standards and your strength. And you cannot do that without learning how to pray in the Holy Ghost. It is the purpose. It is the cause. I wrote down the cause of prayer. Look with me, if you would, in 1 John 1:9. If we're going to build ourselves up, we have got to practice this verse. 1 John 1:9. We know that there's no man clean and righteous before God without sin. We know that. Would to God it wasn't the case, but it is. 1 John 1:9. If we confess our sins, I wrote the confession in prayer. If we confess our sins, He's faithful and just to forgive us our sins and to cleanse us from all unrighteousness. Thank God for the cleansing that comes through prayer. In that same verse, a confession of prayer, the cleansing of prayer. Look at me, church. Keep short accounts with your God. There is not one of us today. And if we've been living good today, maybe yesterday or somewhere in the last week, I'm sure somebody in here, probably all of us, I would say all of us have sinned in some area. We're not without sin. I'm going to tell you what we're going to have to do. We've got to confess that sin. Here's what Psalm says. Let me give you this verse. I wrote it. I was going to quote it to you, but I believe there's just a power in you looking at it. Look in Proverbs 28. Look at this with me. The confession. Let me ask you a question. As you get there, Proverbs chapter 28. You ever get tired having to confess the same thing over and over and over? Like the old preacher said, look up in here. Do you ever get tired and ever get weary going to God with that thing that's so easily besetting you over and over and over? It's like a disease, an infection that will not go away. And do you ever get tired of having to go back to God and just, listen, we don't have the mentality of Catholicism that we can just, as long as we just confess that thing over and over, you know, we confess it, it's done. We confess it, it's done. God's just worried about us repenting and confessing. He really don't care how many times we do it as long as we just confess it every time. That's not true. Look what your Bible says in the book of Proverbs 28 and verse 13. Everybody, let's read this together. Read it with me. You ready? He that confesseth his sins shall, he that covereth his sins shall not prosper, but whoso confesseth and forsaketh them shall have mercy. Look at me now. Here's what God said. You take it and you try to cover it and act like it's not there through deceit. That means you don't want, it's kind of like Adam hiding his transgression in his bosom and saying, instead of saying, God, here it is, I'm sorry. Here, God, look, God, where are you? Adam would have done well for God not to come looking for him, but for Adam to go looking for God and say, Lord, I'm sorry. God, what do I do about this? I failed you. Here's my transgression. I don't want it covered. I confess it, God, I'm sorry. I'm going to tell you, friend, that'd be, who knows what kind of mercy would have been shown? Because you know what every one of them did? Eve said, it ain't my fault. You know what Adam said? It's her fault. It's the woman thou gavest me. You know what Adam said? God, it's your fault. It's her fault and your fault. That's what Adam said. It would have been a whole different story, I think, if he'd have come to God not trying to cover it and confessed it. Who knows what kind of mercy? I mean, we see they found mercy, but oh, what kind of extent of mercy may they have found? Listen to me. We need to get to the place where we identify that thing that is sin, go to God, confess it, forsake it. Identify it. Maybe it's that thing that easily besetting you. Pray in the Holy Ghost. Pray that you enter not into temptation. Temptation comes. The flesh is weak. Overcome the flesh through the power of the Spirit and the Word of God and praying in the Holy Ghost. I'm going to tell you, God said He will give us victory. Confession. The confession of prayer. The cleansing of prayer. I'm not going to turn this. I'm going to tell you, some of the problem keeps us from praying is, well, the coldness of our heart to keep us from prayer. Coldness to keep us away. I want you to look in James chapter 4. Go back there to the New Testament, the book of James. Right after the book of Hebrews. James chapter 4. James chapter 4, look at verse 3. I call this the character of prayer. Our character in prayer. He said, you ask and receive not. So you know what I say in church? And you can pray, but God ain't answering. God's not obligated to answer every prayer. There are some requirements to prayer to getting our prayers answered. And he said, you ask and you receive not. Why? Because you ask amiss that you may consume it upon your lust. Man, we need to have some character in our praying. Not praying for the wrong reasons. Remember, Brother Reggie said this morning, don't be praying for that expensive, beautiful, whatever kind of car. He talked about, you know, the motive of our prayer. The motive of our prayer should be checked by the character of our prayer. We need to have some character. We don't need to pray doubting. We don't need to be praying with a double mind. We don't need to be praying wavering. And we don't need to be praying to consume something upon our lust. The motive of why we pray. We need to check the motive. God said, you don't receive. He does not answer it. Look in Ephesians chapter 6. Look at verse 18 through verse 20. Praying always with how much prayer? All prayer. And supplication in the Spirit and watching thereunto with all perseverance and supplication for all saints. You know what the context is from verse 10? This is your armor. This is how you fight. This is how you war with a helmet of salvation, and the sword of the Spirit, and shod your feet with a preparation of the gospel of peace, and gird your loins about with truth, and the shield of faith, and that praying. I wrote down our combat in prayer. Man, we're in a warfare. We don't wrestle against flesh and blood. I'm going to tell you, the only way we can win the battle, listen, we got to win it through prayer. We have to be praying. Prayer is a weapon. I don't know about you, I pray every night of my life for God Almighty to build a hedge about my home. camp round about us and protect us, because God's safety is only of you. Oh, bless God. I got my gun too, but I'm going to tell you this. If God ain't in it, you can get it and hang it up. Safety's of the Lord. I mean, we beseech the God of heaven. We combat in prayer. The devil's attacking our home and he's attacking our family. And listen, mom and dad, we need to be praying. My wife and I need to be praying for our marriage and our home and our children and the church. I mean, Satan would love to destroy Gethsemane Baptist Church. We have to be praying. We've got to, you know how he'll do it? He'll use the brethren. And he'll use one sinner can destroy much good. I'm going to tell you, we have got to be praying, because that's where the battle is won. I believe many times the battle is won on our knees. It's won in prayer. Yes, the effectual, fervent, that fervent, boiling hot, praying. I'm talking about praying with fervency that comes from a heart of wanting God, burden, crying for God, won't turn loose until God does something. That fervent prayer, the effectual, it has an effect. God moves. And so we see the combat in prayer. Look in Luke chapter 18. Look at this. Talking about the combat in prayer. We'll link it to this in Luke chapter 18. Look in verse 1 with me. He spake a parable unto them to this end, that men ought always to pray and not to faint. You know what he's talking about? Don't give up. Continuing instant in prayer. Don't give up. Continuing in prayer. Not quitting. Men ought to always pray and not to faint. He gives an example of a woman who would not quit and paralleled it with our prayer life, saying, there was in a city a judge which feared not God, neither regarded man. There was a widow in that city, and she came unto him, saying, avenge me of mine adversary. And he would not for a while. But afterward he said within himself, though I fear not God nor regard man, yet because this widow troubleth me, I will avenge her, lest her continual coming she weary me. And the Lord said, hear what the unjust judge saith. And shall not God avenge his own elect, which cried day and night unto him, though he bear long with them? I tell you that he will avenge them speedily. Nevertheless, when the Son of Man cometh, shall he find faith on the earth? You know what he's saying? Don't quit. Pray and keep on praying. Pray till you break through. So I've been praying for 2 days and God hasn't done anything yet. Well, same thing happened with Lazarus. I mean, man, it's been 2 days and 3 days, and finally Jesus goes and shows up. And I'm going to tell you this, the scripture's teaching us, pray and keep on praying. Amen. So I have a lost child, pray and keep on praying. So I've got trouble going on in my marriage, keep praying and keep on praying. I've got conflict going on in my family. I've got problems, and man, we can have a whole list. Here's what God says, don't quit praying, continue. That's what the scripture's teaching us. Man, we give up so easy because we have been trained in America to get everything immediately. I mean, right now, at the moment, at our fingertips. We want to order something from China tonight in the church service and have it sitting on our porch by Amazon Prime before we get home. Right? Come on, I'm telling you, we look at something and we want to order it tonight and it says it'll get here at 3:00 tomorrow afternoon. Oh man, why so long? We have been trained to want immediate gratification in this nation. God doesn't always work like that. Pray and keep on praying. I'm praying, preacher. Can't see God's doing anything. Well, if your hands are holy, your heart is righteous, he's hearing you. He's working. That's our confidence in prayer. We'll get to that. He's working. If we ask anything according to his will, he heareth us. Amen. He hears us. Trust him. I love what the songwriter said. When you can't see his hand, trust his heart. That's good. Well, sometimes we can't see his hand. You know what we have to do? We've got to trust the verses. God said. I can't see it, but God said. By faith. We're not supposed to walk by sight. We walk by faith. Building ourselves up upon our most holy faith. That continuing instant in prayer. Don't give up. Romans 12:12, if you're taking notes, says that. Continuing instant in prayer. Sometimes, here's the other thing about praying. Be ready to pray at a moment. Somebody asks you to pray for them, stop right there. Say, let's pray right now. Let's pray right now. Sometime you're on the phone with somebody and they call you and say, man, I need you to pray for me. Say, all right, let's pray right now. I remember the first few times I did that, man, that felt weird. Didn't it? Just praying through a telephone. Maybe not for you, it did for me. But pray about it. They call you on the phone, say, let's pray right now. Get together and pray about it. Being instant, being ready to pray at any moment. And so, because the reason we don't give up is 1 John chapter 5. I just quote it to you, but I want you to see it. Turn there. 1 John chapter 5, look at verse 14 and 15. Look at verse 14. And this is the confidence. Well, we can have confidence in prayer. This is the confidence that we have. Who do we have it in? In Him. It's not in us, it's in Him. That if we ask anything according to His will, He heareth us. And if we know that He heareth us, whatsoever we ask, we know that we have the petitions that we desire of Him. But you know the problem we face, John tells us also in the Word of God that if our heart condemn us, God's greater than our heart. You know what that condemnation is? That condemning of our heart is we go to God in prayer and ask, but when we're asking, our heart's condemning us because we're regarding this iniquity in our heart. And we don't need to think that God's going to answer because God, He's greater than our heart. He's greater. He knows our heart's condemned. We can't lie to Him or deceive Him or fake it out and pretend like we're one thing when we're not. God knows it. And so we cannot have confidence if living in open, willful sin and rebellion. But we can have confidence if we ask anything according to His will, because 1 Peter 3:12 said, the eyes of the Lord are over the righteous. His ears are open unto their prayers. But the face of the Lord's against them that do evil. That's saved people. Face of the Lord's against saved people that don't live like they're supposed to. That's the context of the Scripture. Let me show you this, Hebrews chapter 4, since we're close. Hebrews 4. We got about 4 minutes, we're done. Hebrews chapter 4. Look at verse 15 and 16. Verse 15, we have not an high priest which cannot be touched with the feelings of our infirmities. That means he can be touched. But was in all points tempted like as we are, yet without sin. Let us therefore come boldly into the throne of grace that we may obtain mercy, find grace to help in a time of need. Here's what I wrote down. Comfort in prayer. So there's comfort knowing that no matter what I go through, He's been touched by it. He knows about it. You say, preacher, I'm dealing with a rejection. He was rejected of men. He knows about it. You say, preacher, I have nowhere to lay my head. He knows that. Foxes have holes and fowls of the air have nests, but the Son of Man hath nowhere to lay his head. He can be touched. He knows. You're hungry? He's hungry. Were you thirsty? He's thirsty. Did you have people walk off and leave you? You ever had anybody be a traitor? You ever had a friend turn on you? Man, Jesus had Judas Iscariot came up and Jesus said, friend, called him friend. Judas walked up and kissed him. Betrayed him with a kiss, with a fake love, and then had the soldiers, denarii, sold him and had 30 pieces of silver in his pocket already. You ever been through that? Thank God there's comfort in prayer. I don't care what you go to Him about. He's tempted in all points like as we are, but He is victorious, yet without sin. He can be touched with the feelings of your infirmities. Are you tired? Are you just physically tired and wore out? He was. There's a little statement in your Bible that Jesus got on the ship with the disciples. Remember when Jesus was laying down in the ship with his head on the pillow? You know what it says? They took him, go read it. They took him even as he was into the ship. What does that mean? He was about as tired as this flesh could get. I'm going to tell you, if you ever get that tired, it doesn't matter what kind of storm's going on, you'll sleep through it. Jesus was. So I'm just physically tired. Tell him about it. He's been there. Man, we can go on and on and on. There is a comfort in prayer. You want to know why? Because when we come before the throne of grace, we can obtain mercy. We need mercy. We can get it. We need grace. We can find it. You need grace for the time. You have a need going on in your life right now? There's grace available. You can get it. That's a comfort. I wrote down a comfort in prayer. And then we'll end with this. 1 Thessalonians chapter 5. 1 Thessalonians chapter 5. We'll end with verse 17. There should be I'm not going to go there, but there's a communion in prayer. That there's just a fellowship. Sometimes praying aren't to be just you fellowshipping with your God. But here in verse 17, everybody say these three words with me. Pray without ceasing. Let's say it together again. Pray without ceasing. I wrote down a conscious effort to pray. If you're going to pray without ceasing, you're going to have to put forth a conscious effort every day to do it. We should stay in a mental attitude of prayer all day long. It isn't talking about go get on your knees and close your eyes and close your closet and spend 24 hours a day there and never quit. It just means all through the day you're staying in a communion connected to the Lord, praying about things, praying without ceasing. At any moment, if something needs to be prayed about, you're praying about. God brings something to your mind, you're praying in your spirit. You're talking to the Lord. Let me say what that is. I'm going to end it with this. There's not only a call to pray, there's a command to pray. That's a command. Pray without ceasing. Not a suggestion. God commands us. That is a New Testament commandment to the believer. Pray without ceasing.
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The Apostle Paul wrote in the book of Hebrews of the faith of those that went before us. 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
1: Can a school district forbid a teacher from having a personal Bible on his desk? Stay tuned.
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1: A middle school teacher kept a personal Bible in his desk drawer for private reading during free time. An administrator told him to remove it from the school property. Do you hear that? Take it off the property. Was that necessary? 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

0: Born into one of the poorest of homes back in the hill country of North Carolina, Lucius Compton learned at a very early age what it was to be cold and hungry, to wear his brother's hand-me-down clothes. Even his speech came with difficulty, for it was discovered almost as soon as he began to form words that he stammered, and all his parents could do to break him of it was of no avail. But there were joys in the Compton family as well as difficulties. For instance, when Father Compton came in one evening carrying a mysteriously wrapped package.
1: Miles! Oh, what's that you're carrying, Miles?
2: Let me see it, Mama.
3: Wait, wait till I get this door shut.
1: My goodness. Let him in the door.
3: Get my coat off. No. And we'll get it to working.
2: You mean it works?
4: What can it do, Pa?
3: There it is.
1: Why, it's a clock. Well, what does it do,
2: Papa?
3: Do? Why, it tells time.
4: You mean it can talk, Pa?
3: No. You see, Luce, when this here hand points up here, and this one down here, it means it's 4 o'clock.
2: 4 o'clock.
3: And then 5 o'clock here. And so on.
2: Well, ain't that something?
1: Where'd you get it, Pa?
3: Old fella gave it to me.
1: Well, nice what for?
2: Stars.
3: Said he felt like the Lord wanted him to do it.
1: Well, think of that, wasn't it nice?
2: My goodness, I never saw anything like it before. What's it doing? That little bird.
4: Something's gone wrong with Pa.
3: No, son, he's just striking the hour. He'll do that every time it gets to be 4 or 5 or 6 o'clock and on down the line. You know what I mean?
4: Then he's supposed to do it?
3: Sure, it's supposed to do it.
4: Well, what'd you know?
1: What you staring at it like that for, Luce?
4: I was just thinking about what heaven's like.
1: Heaven?
3: What do you mean, son?
4: Well, the houses got glass windows and honest goodness paint like them we seen once down at the settlement. And they got clocks, too.
0: When he was 5, Lucius became ill with a serious bone infection in his leg, which partially crippled him. Instead of healing, the infection became steadily worse. The pain had become almost unbearable. Miles Compton found the doctor at last on the other side of the county and begged him to do something, anything, to relieve the lad's pain and somehow save his leg. In the mountain cabin, lighted only by the rays of sunlight slanting through the open door, the doctor examined the bone, decided to operate.
5: Well, now, Lush, I'm going to tell you just what I'm going to do. That's so you can help me. Now, is it a bargain?
4: Yeah.
5: First, I'm going to open the skin there so we can get at the bone, see?
4: Yeah.
5: Then I'm going to take that bad piece of bone out and make the whole thing clean. And then so you'll get better and it won't hurt anymore. Would you like that?
4: Yes, sir. I sure would.
5: You've got a good lad here, Miles. A regular soldier. We're going to get along all right. Now, Luce, I'm going to ask you to lie right back in this big chair and watch us work. Now, with you helping me, we're going to do a real good job. Are we ready?
4: Yes, sir.
5: All right. Now first, to get that skin opened up, and then we'll...

0: The operation stopped the spreading of infection, but the boy was left a partial cripple for life. Mrs. Compton, on whom most of the burden for caring for the lad had fallen, was distracted.
1: I tell you, Miles, it's the judgment of God on us. That's what it is.
2: Judgment of God? For what,
1: sir? For having such a big family and us so poor and all.
2: Well, I don't think the Lord's again big families. The Bible don't say anything again.
1: But how can we take care of all them children like they ought to be?
2: Now, don't you go worrying none about that, Sarah. It's like I always tell you, the Lord... Why, Luce, what's the matter, son? Your leg hurting worse?
3: No.
2: Tell me, what's wrong, son?
3: You want me to die?
2: Die? Why, no, Luce. Now, what put that into your head?
3: Ma said we had... too many young...
1: Oh, baby. Luce, I didn't mean it that way. God forgive me, Miles. I made my baby feel like he wasn't wanted. Oh, Luce, honey, nothing could be further from the truth.
3: Then you don't want to give rid of me?
1: Oh, no. I wouldn't give one of you away for $1 million.
2: Why, son, we wouldn't know what to do without you.
3: Oh, right then. Reckon I'll stay then if you want me.
0: In that time and place, school was held for only 3 months of a year. And this added to Lucius's crippled condition, which always kept him away when the weather was bad, meant that he went to school very little, even during the brief terms. He was not studious by nature anyway, and often got into mischief. For example, there was the time he and the others were gathering chestnuts that grew near the schoolhouse.
4: Say, we're sure finding lots of nuts today, ain't we, Luce?
3: I'll bet the girls will be begging for them, too.
4: Oh, yeah.
3: Hey, Johnny, look at here what I found.
4: What you got, Luce?
3: It's a lizard.
4: Let me see. Why, so it is a little lizard.
3: Hey, I got an idea.
4: Yeah, what?
3: What do you say we just put old Mr. Lizard in my pocket and when the girls beg for the chestnuts...
4: Hey, there's the bell. Let's go. Come on, Luce.
5: Let's go.
4: Oh, boy. Hey, Luce, you still got him?
2: Yeah, sure.
4: Get ready. Here comes a girl.
6: Luce, how about giving us some chestnuts? You know you got them. We've seen you picking them.
4: Yeah, Luce, how about it? Can you give me one?
3: All right.
7: Quiet down, everybody.
3: Here it is.
4: Just one.
7: Yeah. Well, what's going on back there?
6: Luce put a lizard in my hand.
7: Luce Compton, did you bring a lizard in here?
3: Yes, sir.
7: You know what happens when you cause disorder in the classroom?
3: Yes, sir. I reckon I do.
7: You got a good threshing coming to you, and you're going to get it right now. Stand up.
0: Not all of Lucius's troubles were of his own making, however. His disposition for fighting for the rights of others also got him into difficulties at school. One of these incidents concerned a little red-headed girl whom the other boys delighted in tormenting.
3: Stop teasing Linda. Do you hear me?
4: Ah, go along.
3: Leave
4: him
3: alone. If you don't stop teasing Linda, I'll go on.
4: What are you going to do about it?
3: I'll show you what. I'll show you.
4: Hey,
3: you
4: listen,
3: leave Linda alone.
4: Hey, quit your shoving
3: you
4: me.
3: You leave alone. Hey, get away from Linda. Go on.
4: I ain't gonna. Now cut it. Ow! Yeah. You want to fight, eh?
7: Come on. Quit it, I said. Yeah. Here, Luce, let him alone.
3: He was picking on Lindy.
7: That ain't no reason for you to stop beating him up like that. Your dad's going to hear about this.
2: Luce, how many times have I told you about fighting?
3: But
2: you got anything to say for yourself?
3: Pa, it was...
2: Come on.

0: son.
1: Pa.
0: I reckon I'll have to teach you a lesson you won't forget.
1: But, Pa, Lindy.
0: I guess this is as good a place as any right here.
1: Pa, no. Oh, Pa.
0: Now, son, who do you belong
1: pa.
0: To?
1: Pa, I belong to you, Pa. Pa.
0: Lucius, pa. Whose boy are you?
1: Pa, I'm your boy, Pa. Pa, Pa. You know
0: if you
1: I'm
0: belong to me, you want to act pa. Like it. That's why I'm giving it to you. To make you remember you're my boy. And I'll stand for no more fighting.
2: Being a cripple kept Lucius from working in the fields, and so it became his duty to shell corn and to take it to the mill. On one occasion, his brother helped him to shell the corn. The load was much too heavy for the youngster. Trudging along with the load, beneath his heavy burden, he began to cry.
3: Hey there, Luce. What you crying for? Your load too heavy?
1: Yeah.
3: Here, let me have it. Yeah. Here now. You come on up and ride with me, Luce. Okay. Yeah, get up there. Let's go. Well, you're mighty ambitious to be carrying a load like that, son.
1: I guess so.
3: You know, I knowed another fella like you once. Earned $5 and bought him a blind mule. He traded the mule for a one-eyed horse. Traded the horse for a team of oxen. Doing mighty well for himself now.
1: You think I could ever do something like that?
3: No reason why you couldn't. Hey, I tell you what. Maybe you could start by picking up the corn that falls off the wagons. And you could trade it for something.
1: Hey, maybe I could.
2: Fired with ambition, young Lucius Compton began to dream of the day when he might work his way out of poverty. He managed to glean enough corn to trade for some hens and ducks and felt that he had a good start toward attaining his goal. One day in midwinter, he met the kindly farmer again.
3: Howdy, Luce. Cold morning for you to be out here.
1: Yeah, it is kind of cold.
3: Yeah, maybe you could help me find my sow.
1: You mean she got lost?
3: Can't find her nowhere. You want to help me look for her?
1: Sure, I'll help you.
3: Sure, come along then. Now, where do you suppose she's got to, anyhow? We looked mighty nigh everywhere.
1: I don't know. I've been looking all around for. I don't know. Hey, I heard something. She must be over there. Back of the bushes.
3: Yeah, let's see.
1: See?
3: Well, sure enough, there she is. Say, it looks like all the little ones is froze. Too bad.
1: Oh, here's one that ain't.
3: Here, let me see. He's mighty near it. Yeah, I reckon he'll die all right.
1: Maybe he won't if you take care of him.
3: Luce, how'd you like the job?
1: You mean it?
3: Sure, take him along.
1: Oh, boy, I got a pig of my own. Thank you. I'm a farmer now. Yes, I am. Oh,

And so we conclude Chapter 2 in the transcribed story of Lucius Bunyan Compton, Mountain Pilgrim. This is another in the series Stories of Great Christians, which comes to you from the radio studios of the Moody Bible Institute in Chicago.

0: giving our Lord and Savior, Jesus Christ, glory through the spoken word and song. 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
1: The good news of the gospel is only good news to those who hear it. Philip the evangelist understood that. He did not keep the message to himself, but he went wherever the Spirit of God led him, and he preached Christ to those who needed to know. In this study that Scott is calling The Gospel Christian, he reminds us that the word gospel means good news. It even has the word go in it, reminding us that the Christian life is meant to advance the gospel message. Join Scott Pauley today as we learn what it means to be a true gospel Christian.
2: The key to being used by God is simply being usable. Now, God can use anyone that He chooses to use, but the Lord is looking for people who are yielded to Him, people who are entirely surrendered to Christ and given to the gospel. We've begun our study of a gospel Christian, and we're examining the life of Philip, the one man in the New Testament called the evangelist. And I must say this as we begin our study, Philip was not the only evangelist. In fact, according to the book of Ephesians, there are many evangelists, plural, given to the church as far as the office of an evangelist. But we're talking about someone whose life is really marked by the gospel. He is a man who is living and giving the gospel of Jesus Christ. And friend, while all of us may not be pastors and missionaries and evangelists and hold titles in the church, all of us can become gospel Christians. And so we back up today to the very first mention of this man in Acts chapter 6. The opening verses of Acts 6 record for us a very unique season in the first century church. It was a time of blessing and battles, and I'll remind you, those two always go together. Remember, Paul would have once write that a great door and effectual was open unto him, and there are many adversaries. The door of opportunity really does swing on the hinges of opposition. So every time the Lord is building, Satan is trying to tear down. Every time God is at work, the devil's going to fight, and sometimes he does it externally, sometimes he does it internally, and such was the case in Acts 6. Because there's a little dispute and division going on in the church that has to be resolved. We begin in verse 1, and in those days, when the number of the disciples was multiplied, there arose a murmuring of the Grecians against the Hebrews because their widows were neglected in the daily ministration. And may I just say, this is a legitimate concern. It was a legitimate need. The widows are to be cared for. Remember, that's pure religion and undefiled, to care for the fatherless and the widows in their affliction. But the murmuring, now that's another thing, because sometimes legitimate problems are addressed in illegitimate ways. Murmuring is never a good thing. Murmuring is never a mark of spirit fullness, and so it has to be addressed. There's no perfect church, only a perfect Christ. And I think it's interesting, it's at the point where the church is really multiplying that this happens. Sometimes there's multiplication problems in the work of God. Growing pains, we might call them. And spiritual people say, let's address this. So verse 2 says, then the 12 called the multitude of the disciples unto them and said, it is not reason that we should leave the word of God and serve tables. Wherefore, brethren, look ye out among you 7 men of honest report, full of the Holy Ghost and wisdom, whom we may appoint over this business. But we will give ourselves continually to prayer and to the ministry of the word. So the apostles say, we have our assignment. It is the word and prayer. So we're going to get people to help us. This is the beginning of what we call deacons. And for the record, the word deacon just means servant. So when the idea of deacons in a local church becomes some kind of a ruling board that controls everything and everybody and runs the pastor and runs the people, it has totally moved away from the original intent. The deacons were servants, servants of Christ and servants of the church and servants of the ministers. They were helpers. It was a ministry of helps, and might I say it is a vital ministry today. We need deacons. We need Spirit-filled men who will stand alongside the pastor and help the church move forward. These are the kind of men who move the church forward, and we have a description of them. And then in verse 5, we have an identification of them in this list of the first deacons. And the saying pleased the whole multitude, and they chose Stephen, a man full of faith and of the Holy Ghost, and, would you like to guess who's second on the list? Philip, and Prochorus, and Nicanor, and Timon, and Parmenas, and Nicholas, a proselyte of Antioch, whom they set before the apostles, and when they had prayed, they laid their hands on them. And the word of God increased, and the number of the disciples multiplied in Jerusalem greatly, and a great company of the priests were obedient to the faith. Now, you know revival's happening when religious people are getting right with God. So the work moved forward. Now, by the way, when churches handle things right, Proverbs says, "Whoso handleth the matter wisely findeth good." When churches handle things in a spiritual way, when spiritual men lead, God always blesses, and the multiplication can continue. And so we have here the first deacons. Now, I bring you to Philip, our man, the gospel man, the evangelist. He is one of the original deacons. And I think this is so interesting, but it does not begin his description by telling us that he is a evangelist. It begins by telling us that he is a true Christian. Isn't that interesting? It doesn't begin with him as a deacon. He becomes a deacon, but it begins with him as a Christian. This is a man that could be used. He was usable. Can God use you? He wants to. Are you usable? Let me give you three simple marks of this man that I think are the starting point for all of us. Number one, he was in the family of God. That's so obvious, but you got to be a Christian first. We know that because they were referring to the brethren in verse 3. What does it mean to be one of the brethren? Well, the only way you can be a brother is you got to have the same father. And the only way you can have God as your father is to know Jesus as your Savior. So we know he's a member of the family of God. I think there's a great danger that sometimes there are people who are members of a church that are not members of the family of God. Their names may be on a church roll, but they're not written down in the Lamb's Book of Life in heaven. And I want to just challenge you, examine yourself. Did you know it's possible to even be in Christian work and not be a real Christian? You must know you are one of the brethren. So first, if you want to be usable, be in the family of God. Number two, he was not only in the family, he was faithful. You see, the Bible says that they were seeking out men of honest report. I love that expression. We need some more people of honest report today. And that doesn't just mean they told the truth. Certainly they did. They weren't liars, but they lived the truth. These were people of integrity, a true testimony, and a spirit of service. You can be saved and not be spiritual. And I would point out to you that to be faithful doesn't start with what you do. It starts with who you are. You're not a human doing. You're a human being. Be what you ought to be, and you'll do what God wants you to do. So to be usable, first, you must be in the family of God. Second, you must be faithful. And third, you must be filled with the Holy Spirit of God and wisdom. The Bible says in verse 3, repeats it in verse 5, and alludes to it again in verse number 8, that these were men who were full of faith, full of the Holy Spirit, and full of power and wisdom. And by the way, faith is the means by which we are filled with the Holy Spirit. And when we're filled with the Holy Spirit, wisdom and power is the result of that. The root is the Spirit, and the fruit is the wisdom. I love how he moves from the spiritual to the practical. Listen, friends, we can't all be deacons, but we can all be in the family of God. We can all be faithful, and we can all be filled with the Holy Spirit. We can all be gospel Christians, people that God can use. And I want you to examine yourself today. Ask yourself this question, can God use me? And if there's something that needs to be adjusted, pray that it will be adjusted and dealt with today so that you can become a gospel Christian.
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1: 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I'm Brother James, and I greet you once again in the name of our Lord and Savior Jesus Christ, the Lamb of God, which taketh away the sin of the world. 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We do not take our listeners for granted. We certainly hope and pray to Almighty God that He will put it in the hearts of people to tune the dial this way and to spend a little time with us on our broadcast, and then we pray and ask God to give us something from His Word, something from the Bible, the pure, perfect, wonderful Word of God that will be a help and a blessing to each and every one that tunes in. I know that there's a lot that goes on in religious programming today that is unscriptural and not pleasing to God, and yet at the same time, how thankful we are for Christian radio, how thankful we are for the freedoms that we have in this nation to broadcast God's Word, and how thankful many of us are that in the days of the early days of our Christian life especially, I remember getting up in the morning and turning on the radio before 6 a.m., and I'd listen to Brother Mays Jackson of the Truck Driver's Special, and then I'd listen to Ralph Neighbor, and then I'd listen to the fellow, I can't remember, was Ralph Neighbor the man that had the parakeet that sang with him as he played the organ? The program came on, I'd listen to his program, and then, of course, Brother Roloff. How I'd listen to Brother Roloff 3, 4, sometimes 5 times a day. I'd listen to the same radio broadcast, tune in on the dial on different Christian stations that I could reach, some on AM and some on FM, listen to the same program over and over again, and how those programs blessed and helped, and I heard so many things that I'd never heard before. A man on the radio by the name of James St. John, we used to listen to him on the 50,000 watt WLAC out of Nashville at night. We'd hear his program, and the Mulls singing convention with the old quartet singing. We'd hear the Hemp Hills sing on the radio station there. And so God's been good, hadn't He, to give us Christian radio, so many things that we've learned, so many blessings we've received from listening to our favorite preachers. And we certainly are glad and happy that you've tuned into this program today, and hope that for somebody this will be a favorite broadcast or a favorite study. We're in the midst of a series of studies on the mystery doctrines of the New Testament. The mystery doctrines of the New Testament. These break down into doctrinal mysteries, dispensational mysteries, devotional mysteries, and diabolical mysteries, if you will. And we started on the broadcast last time talking about the mystery of godliness. And I'll read the verse again from which our study is taken, or upon which our study is based, and without controversy, this is 1 Timothy 3:16, and without controversy, great is the mystery of godliness. God was manifest in the flesh. We talked about that last time. Justified in the Spirit, seen of angels, preached unto the Gentiles, believed on in the world, and received up into glory. Now, your Bible, if you'll notice, your Bible spells Spirit, justified in the Spirit. That's the Authorized King James Bible, the Holy Bible, the pure and perfect Word of God for the English-speaking people. Your King James Bible reads Spirit, justified in the Spirit, with a capital S. Men regarded Jesus Christ as an imposter. Men said that He was a blasphemer. They said that He was a liar. They said that He was a usurper. He was hated. He was persecuted. And finally, the Lord was judicially executed. All of this was in the sphere of the flesh. But in what way was He justified or vindicated in the Spirit? Well, the believer in the Lord Jesus Christ is justified or declared righteous by faith, by grace, by blood, by works. But the Messiah speaking prophetically, the Lord Jesus Christ speaking of that future day when he would come into this world, said prophetically, and this is Isaiah, let me turn there and read it to you so don't misquote it, Isaiah chapter 50 and verse number 8, I believe is the verse we're looking for, Isaiah 50 and, yes, here it is, verse number 8, he is near that justifieth me, he is near that justifieth me. There were two occasions when heaven was opened during the earthly ministry of the Lord Jesus Christ. And on two occasions, a divine voice testified to the person of the Lord Jesus Christ. Now, the first of these occurrences was at his baptism in Jordan River. John's baptism was a baptism of repentance. It had in view the remission of sins. But Jesus was sinless and did not need to repent. So naturally, he would be exempt from John's baptism, but he voluntarily submitted. And when he came up out of the water, the heavens were opened, and the Father declared, this is my beloved Son, in whom I am well pleased. In fact, in the Gospel as recorded by Luke, we are told that the Holy Spirit descended in a bodily shape like a dove, and abode upon him. And then the voice came to him directly, thou art my beloved Son, in thee I am well pleased. So the Lord Jesus Christ was vindicated by the voice of God his Father, and by the sign of the Holy Spirit. Thus it was at the beginning of his public ministry. The second occasion on which

and the glory of his Godhead shone out through the veil of his flesh. Moses and Elias appeared in glory with him and conversed with him about his coming death, his death at Jerusalem. Many years later, Peter tells us that the glorious scene was a preview of the power and coming of the Savior in the kingdom age. That's 2 Peter 1:16. But Peter and James and John were fast asleep in the presence of this display of his glory. When Peter woke up and saw it, he cried out impulsively, "Master, it's good for us to be here. Let us make three tabernacles, one for thee and one for Moses and one for Elias." And then the Bible says, Luke 9:33, not knowing what he said. You see, Peter thoughtlessly wanted to put the Son of God on the same level as the two servants of God. But he was immediately rebuked by the voice of God the Father speaking out of the cloud when he said, "This is my beloved Son. Hear him." Greater than Moses, the law, greater than Elijah, the prophets, hear the Son, the Lord Jesus Christ. And so again, he was justified by the voice from heaven. But the greatest vindication of our Lord, the greatest justification of the Lord Jesus Christ, his person, his ministry, his works, everything about him, was at his resurrection. He had been condemned, not justified, but condemned by the religious leaders of Judaism. He had been crucified, not justified, he had been crucified by the Gentile political power of Rome. Everything humanly possible was done to seal his grave and to see to it that this dead man was never heard from again. But all of this, and thanks be unto God, but all of this was upset. All of these plans were ruined by the glorious bodily resurrection of Jesus Christ. All three members of the Holy Trinity were involved in that remarkable, in that outstanding event. The scriptures tell us that Jesus Christ was raised from the dead by the glory of the Father. Let me read you these verses. Jesus Christ was raised from the dead by the glory of the Father. I'm reading first from Romans chapter 6 and verse number 4. Therefore we are buried with him by baptism into death, that like as Christ was raised up from the dead by the glory of the Father, even so we also should walk in newness of life. And in Colossians chapter 2 and verse number 12 we read, buried with him in baptism, wherein also ye are risen with him through the faith of the operation of God, who hath raised him from the dead. So, the Bible says that God the Father raised Jesus Christ from the dead. But, in John chapter 10, Jesus, the Lord Jesus Christ, in John chapter 10, says this, verse 17, therefore doth my Father love me, because I lay down my life, that I might take it again. No man taketh it from me, but I lay it down of myself. I have power to lay it down, and I have power to take it again. This commandment have I received of my Father. So we see that God the Son, the Lord Jesus Christ, raised himself from the dead. Then, we also see in the scripture that the resurrection was an act of God the Holy Spirit. Listen to these words from 1 Peter chapter 3. 1 Peter chapter 3 and verse number... Well, let's see what verse we want. 1 Peter 3, verse, all the way down verse 18. For Christ also hath once suffered for sins, the just for the unjust, that he might bring us to God, being put to death in the flesh, but quickened by the Spirit. Being put to death in the flesh, but quickened by the Spirit. In Romans chapter 8,

0: And verse number 11, the Bible says, but if the Spirit, capital S, Holy Spirit, but if the Spirit of him that raised up Jesus from the dead dwell in you, he that raised up Christ from the dead shall also quicken your mortal bodies by his Spirit that dwelleth in you. So, we see that the resurrection of the Lord Jesus Christ was an operation of God. God the Father, God the Son, and God the Holy Spirit. But there's a final passage that speaks of the justification of Jesus Christ by the Holy Spirit in his resurrection, and that's in Romans chapter number 1. Let's turn over there to Romans chapter 1, and we'll start reading at verse number 3. Well, we better start at verse 1, get the context of this matter. Paul, a servant of Jesus Christ, called to be an apostle, separated unto the gospel of God, which he had promised afore by his prophets in the Holy Scriptures, concerning his Son, Jesus Christ our Lord, which was made of the seed of David according to the flesh, and declared to be, you see that? Declared to be the Son of God with power according to the Spirit of holiness by the resurrection from the dead. Now, the soul that sinneth, it shall die. In the day that ye eat thereof, ye shall surely die. The wages of sin is death. Death is the result of sin. Because man is not just before God, he dies. Because he dies a sinner, because he dies a guilty sinner, because he dies a sinner condemned before a holy God, he dies and stays dead. He has no power over death. He has no power over the grave. He has no power of an endless life. He is a mortal man subject to death. He dies. He is buried. And unless some greater power, and the only greater power is God, unless some greater power, and the only greater power is the Creator, unless some greater power should intervene, he is not, she is not, they are not coming up from those graves. The Lord Jesus Christ came to this earth, never sinned. You say, prove it. The Lord Jesus Christ came to this earth, never transgressed one jot or one tittle of one commandment. You say, prove it. The Lord Jesus Christ came to this earth. He was God manifest in the flesh and lived a perfect, sinless, spotless life, kept every commandment of God, not only to the letter, but in the spirit of the matter. Every moment of every day of his life, you say, prove it. The proof, the justification, the declaration of his righteousness, the proclamation of his holiness, is the empty tomb. No religious leader of the Muslim faith, no religious leader of the Buddhist faith, no religious leader of the Hindu faith, no religious leader of the Protestant faith, no religious leader of the Catholic faith, no religious leader of the Mormon faith, no religious leader of any religious body on the face of this earth ever was raised from the dead by the power of the Holy Spirit. Only the Lord Jesus Christ. He was justified. He was declared to be the righteous Son of God by the rising from the dead. One man said this. Don't have his name, just his initials. J.G.B. My pilgrim days are waning. The voice of him I love has called me to his presence in my Father's house above. Long, long by faith I've known him, but now I'm going to see the man who sits in heaven, the man who died for me. To be alone with Jesus himself to gaze upon, to see that man I've read about oft in the 8th of John, to leave this scene of sadness, O wondrous Lord, to see the glory of thy presence, the man who died for me. I'm going to be with Jesus, who in this world of pain gave back the widow's only son outside that gate of Nain. His heart was moved with pity. His word caused death to flee. I'm going to see him as he is, the man who died for me. To leave the world that cast him out and to be with him up there before the kingdom glories or the many crowns appear. Oh, blessed man of Sychar, it is himself to see. He calls me to his presence, the man who died for me. It is the man Christ Jesus with whom I am going to dwell, the weary man of Sychar who sat upon the well, whose love filled that poor woman's heart and gave her eyes to see that he was God's anointed one, the man who died for me. But ere I left the desert, I longed that I might know what joy his blessed presence could give me here below. These few short fleeting moments, oh, I would nearer be to thee, my precious Savior, the man who died for me. He gave me all I asked for, yea, more than I can tell. He filled my soul with rapture, with joy unspeakable. The hand of Jesus on my soul seemed laid so tenderly. I had for my companion the man who died for me. To fall in sleep in Jesus, 'tis that I think of now, to be forever with the Lord, before himself to bow. Ah, yes, with him who kindly called Zacchaeus from the tree, with him who hung upon the cross, the man who died for me. Do you know if Jesus Christ had been a liar, there'd be no hope of going to heaven to be with him? If Jesus Christ had been an imposter, there would be no joyous expectation of life beyond the grave. Had Jesus Christ been the faker that men said he was, he would now be just another paragraph in the history books. But oh, my friend, I'm going to see him one day. I talked with him this morning. I see his hand of mercy. I hear his voice of cheer. And just the time I need him, he's always near. You see, the Holy Spirit, God's Spirit, the Spirit of the living God, justified the Lord Jesus Christ, declared him to be righteous. When? When he raised him from the dead. Now listen to me, please hear me, please. You and I, one day, it's absolutely certain, you and I, one day, it could be today, it could be tomorrow, it could be 30, 40, 50 years from now, but you and I are certain to die. We are going to walk through death's door. Now, having died, there is no way, there is no hope that I can raise myself from the dead. I don't have that power. You say, I'm a self-made man. I built my own house. I built my own job. I made my own career. I've raised my own children. I've prepared for my own future. That's all wonderful. My hat is off to you. I admire you greatly. If you've seen your own way through this life, I won't argue with you whether or not you've had any help. I'll take your word for it, and I admire you. You're quite a man. You're quite a woman. If you've done all that you've done all by yourself, I commend you. But you can't get out of that grave by yourself. You cannot put life back into your body once you draw your last breath. You cannot keep yourself alive once the doctor and the undertaker close your eyelids in death. You cannot reunite your soul and your spirit with your body. You cannot transport yourself through the first and second heaven and into the presence of God Almighty. You cannot raise yourself from the dead. You cannot save your own soul. You cannot get yourself to heaven. And so somewhere, you have got to find a Savior. Somewhere, you have got to find a Savior who has proved that he can save you from the wages of sin, which is death. And there is only one, now listen, there is only one person who has ever walked on this planet who was justified by the Spirit, declared to be the righteous Son of God by the resurrection from the dead. And that is none other than the Lord Jesus Christ. Now, you're going to die, I'm going to die, your body will be buried, my body will be buried, your spirit will return to the God that gave it, but your soul, that's you, the real you, it will live forever in the glorious joys and blessings of heaven, or it will live forever in the conscious torment of a lake burning with fire and brimstone. I know you don't like to hear about hellfire. I didn't like to hear about it either until I became a Christian. Now that I'm a Christian, doesn't bother me a bit. I read about terrible, terrible, terrible punishments and judgments upon the wicked dead in hell. I'm not afraid of those things because I'm not going there. Say, don't you think you're somebody? No, no, no, no, no. It's the man who died for me. It's the man who loved me. It's the man who gave himself for me. It's the man who was crucified in my place. It's the man who bore my sins in his own body on the tree. It's the man who saved my soul. It's the man who redeemed me from the power of death. It's the man that rescued me from the devil. It's the man that gave me eternal life. It's the man that justified me by his own righteous decree. My hope is built on nothing less than Jesus' blood and righteousness. You say, how do you know that he was righteous? He was justified. He was justified not by a man. He was justified not by a group of men, but he was justified in the Spirit. God's Holy Spirit raised him from the dead, proving to you, proving to me, proving to everyone that will be honest, he is indeed the Savior of the world. Do you know him? He said, you must be born again. He said, I am the way, the truth, and the life, and no man cometh unto the Father but by me. I hope you know Jesus Christ is your personal Savior. There's no other way to heaven.
1: 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Hope you'll stop by and visit us at jameswknox.org. That's jameswknox.org. Until next time, I'm Brother James. May the Lord richly bless you, and good day.

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1: Praying to Jesus. 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Who was Jesus? Was he just a man or merely a good teacher? No, the Bible teaches he is fully God. The early church of the New Testament knew this, and that's why they prayed to Jesus. In the Old Testament, people called on God. In the New Testament, Stephen called out to Jesus as he was being stoned. Paul says Christians are those who call on the name of our Lord Jesus, and Peter tells people to call on Jesus to be saved. Jesus even tells his disciples to pray to him. Prayer is to be addressed to God and God alone. By praying to Jesus, the early church showed they believed he was and is the eternal God.
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0: This is the Gospel Hour, making known to this nation the gospel of Jesus Christ. 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
1: Father, give us wisdom. In Jesus' name, amen. Yesterday, when I left the radio, I read to you John's account of the sufferings of Jesus in the Garden of Gethsemane. Now, I said that Matthew, Mark, and Luke made the statement that Jesus prayed, "Father, if it be possible, let this cup pass." But John did not record that. He just said, Jesus said, "Peter, put up your sword. Don't you know that I must drink the cup?" And so the John's Gospel carries a message a little bit different. I don't mean that it contradicts anything that Matthew said, no, Mark, or Luke. But, you see, John's Gospel is the salvation gospel. John tells us how to be saved. And Jesus came to drink the bitter cup that contained all the sin of all the world for all ages. Now, I told you, you know, back yonder not so long ago, we spent 6 months every day, 6 solid months every day studying the Gospel of John. And I have a marvelous set of books on the Gospel of John verse by verse. But we did not go into part of this book like I want us to and like we're going to in this series. Now then, in John's Gospel, chapter 20, and verses 30-31, I read a text that you heard me read almost daily, or quote almost daily, for 6 solid months every day. But I'm going to read it again. You say, "Preacher, you repeat so much." Yes, that's the reason John uses the word believe, or belief, or believe, belief, or receive over 100 times in these 21 chapters of the gospel that bears his name. Yes, repetition is certainly in order when studying the Word of God. Study it, restudy it, read it, reread it, repeat it, quote it, and then bless the Lord, hide it in your heart. All right, now in John 20, 30, 31, and many other signs, truly did Jesus in the presence of his disciples, which are not written in this book. And that refers to the book of John, not the Bible, but the book of John. And he says, "But these are written that ye might believe that Jesus is the Christ, the Son of God, and believing ye might have life through his name." Hallelujah. Now then, I want to show you something else about the Gospel of John, and I think you'll appreciate it. I'm sure you will. Back in the book of Matthew, we have the account of the conception and the birth of the Lord Jesus Christ. And I said that the Gospel of Matthew is the kingdom book. John said, "Prepare ye the way of the king." Then, of course, in the Gospel of Mark, we find that in Mark's Gospel, chapter 1, the beginning of the Gospel of Jesus Christ, as is written with the prophets and so forth, and he goes on down, and he begins with the temptation of Jesus. So Mark records the message of the servant. Jesus is portrayed, or he is set forth in this gospel as the servant. And then in the Gospel of Luke, the angels announce that peace on earth, goodwill toward men. And in the same chapter, he announces that Jesus will sit on the throne of his father David. But now in John's Gospel, chapter 1, in the beginning was the Word was with God, and the Word was God, the same was in the beginning with God. And all things were made by him, and without him was not anything made that was made. And then in the same chapter, the Word became flesh, and we beheld his glory as the glory of the only begotten of the Father, full of grace and full of truth. Now we're saved by God's grace. Ye shall know the truth, and the truth shall make you free. Now listen, Genesis, Exodus, Leviticus, Numbers, Deuteronomy, the Psalms, and all of the minor prophets, the major prophets, the poetical books, the historical books. Listen, every word from Genesis to Revelation is given for our admonition, our instruction. Certainly it is. But, beloved, you cannot deny that portions of the Bible is directed to individuals, to nations, and to specific seasons or times. Now wait just a second. God said, "Noah, build an ark." Now God hasn't told you to build an ark, but I tell you what God did tell you to do. He told you if you're saved to go out and tell folks you're saved and tell them how to be saved. Now, God told Noah to build an ark. You can't deny that, but God doesn't want you building an ark. It's not going to rain that kind of rain anymore. We'll never have another flood like that flood. The next time this earth is destroyed, it'll be melted with heat after a terrific explosion. I told you all about that in the series just a few days ago on the second coming, the signs of the times. Now, here's what I'm trying to drive home. The gospel of John is the gospel for this hour, this very hour in which we live. Now, why does John go back to the beginning? Peter tells us, and I read it to you back yonder several days ago in this present series. Before the foundation of the world, it was foreordained of God that Jesus die for the sin of the world. In other words, you're not redeemed with corruptible things such as silver and gold, but by the precious blood of the Lamb, without spot, without blemish, foreordained before the foundation of the world. Now, John goes back to the beginning, and Jesus was in the beginning, and Jesus Christ and God the Father settled the salvation question in the beginning, before God ever made this earth, and before God ever created Adam, before man ever breathed. God provided, God perfected, God blueprinted, and God gave salvation. And in the fullness of time, Jesus came, born of a woman, to redeem us and to save us. Now, these things are written. Everything in the Gospel of John is written that you and I might believe on the Lord Jesus, and believing, we might have life everlasting. Now, I've been asking the question, will morality save us? Will morality save us? Or did Jesus come to do more than make us moral? Now, I'm skipping. Of course, we're not going to study the Gospel of John. I'm just going to study one portion, and then we're going to connect scores of verses with this portion.

And some of his friends said, "Preacher, you're going to ruin yourself. You're going to, people not going to come. Every other time you get in the pulpit, you must be born." Said, "Listen, why do you preach so much on you must be born again?" And that great spiritual giant said, "You want the answer?" And they said, "Yes, sir." And he said, "Because people must be born again or go to hell. They must be born again or go to, if they want to go to heaven." Now listen, I want to ask you something right now by the radio. I'm talking to you. You by the radio, you down the road in the automobile, out there in the place, wherever you are, listen. Do you know a specific time? I don't mean 5 minutes until 11 or 5 till 10 or 5 till 2 or 5 till 6. I don't mean that. Do you remember a time? Now, you may not remember whether it was Monday or Sunday or Saturday. You may not remember. You may not remember whether it was July or August. But do you remember a specific time when you were born again? Do you remember that? If you don't, I warn you. Except a man be born again, he cannot see the kingdom of God. And if you're not born again, you're lost. And if you're born again, you know it. And you may not be able to tell me the time of day. You may not be able to tell me the day of the week. You may not be able to tell me the year of the century. But if you're born again, you know it. And you remember a time. You say, "Preacher, I grew into it." Oh, no, you didn't. Oh, no, you didn't grow into it. Uh-uh. You don't grow into salvation. Mm-mm. I read an outstanding article in one of the leading magazines by an outstanding churchman. And he said, this crowd has this idea and that crowd. He said, the thing we need to do is get together. No, it isn't. The thing we need to do is to get back to God's Word. That's what we need to do. We need to get back to the Bible, back to God's Word, and believe what this book says. Now then, I don't believe there's ever been a more moral human being than Nicodemus. Now, I don't suppose I'll get to say much about him today, but we're going to say a lot about him in the next few days. Now, listen. There was a man of the Pharisees named Nicodemus, a ruler of the Jews. Now, that first verse puts this man in a very high social bracket. Honorable. He was a ruler. Now, that doesn't mean political ruler. He was a religious ruler. He was a religious ruler. He was a master in Israel. He was a religious master, not a politician. He was a church leader, if you want to use the word church. Of course, there was no church at that particular time. The church was yet future. But there was a man of the Pharisees, a man of the Pharisees, the religious sect of the day, and his name was Nicodemus. He was a ruler of the Jews. And the same came to Jesus by night. And he said unto him, "Rabbi, we know thou art a teacher come from God. No man could do the miracles that thou doest, except God be with him." Now I want to show you something. This man Nicodemus was a man of high standing. A man that had the respect of his countrymen. He was a thinking man. He was a man that weighed one thing against another. Now, he said, there've been a lot of things said about you. Now, this is not in the Bible, but this is just talking like you and I would talk. For instance, if you should come to me, and you said, "Mr. Green, I've heard a lot about you. I've heard a lot pro and con. I've heard some discussion, some praise you, and some cuss you. Now, preacher, I've come to you now, and I've observed, and I've been in your meetings, and I've listened to you, and I've listened to your radio program, and I've read your books. Now, preacher, I believe you're God's man because of what you preach, because of what you stand for. Now, that proves that you have done some thinking, see. Now, what I'm trying to drive home is this. Nicodemus is not one of these fly-by-night fellas. He didn't fly in and fly out. He came to Jesus and he said, "Jesus, I know that you are a ruler. I know that you are a man of God. And I know that God's with you because the miracles that you perform are not works of the devil." Now listen, another gang in Matthew 12, they said when he cast out the demon, they said he is casting out demons by Beelzebub, the prince of demons. But Nicodemus didn't say that. He said, "Jesus, you're God's man and God's with you. Now the things you're doing, the miracles you're doing, God's with you, Nicodemus." Now listen what Jesus

0: said. God's with you, Nicodemus said to Jesus. Jesus, I know that you're a man of God. I know you've come from God. And I know that God's with you because no man, no ordinary man, no mortal man, no man could do what you're doing except God be with him. Nicodemus was a thinking man. He was a man of reason. He was a man of comparison. He did some comparing before he came to Jesus. He had a hungry heart. Now listen. Son of God said to Nicodemus in verse 3, verily, verily, I say unto thee, except a man be born again, he cannot see the kingdom of God. Nicodemus saith unto him, how can a man be born when he is old? See, he's a thinking man. He's a man of reason. He's a man that wants to weigh this against that and see what's right. Now, he said, Jesus, you've made the statement that I must be born again, and I'm an old man. How can an old man be born? Can he enter the second time into his mother's womb and be born? Now listen. Nicodemus said in so many words, is this natural or supernatural? Is this of the flesh? Now, what are you talking about now? Can a man enter the second time into his mother's womb and be born? He's a man of reason. He wants to know. He's not a hypocrite. He's not a Pharisee that's hypocritical. He's a Pharisee with a hungry heart. He's a religionist that's not satisfied. I sat the other night and talked to a man. A young minister brought him to me. And this man had finished medical school. Lived in a fine home in a fine section of a certain city. And drink had put him on the bottom. And this young minister brought him to me, and we sat down together, and we talked, and he cried, and he wept, and he poured out his soul, and finally got on his knees, and he cried out to God. And he said, God saved him. That's all I have to go by. I haven't seen him since. I don't know. I pray that he was truly saved. And if he meant what he said, he was. He was. And I told him about Nicodemus. Now listen. In verse 5, Jesus answered, verily, verily, I say unto thee, except a man be born of water and of the Spirit, and we'll talk about that, he cannot enter into the kingdom of God. Now, Nicodemus, I'm not talking about flesh. It's water and spirit. It's not flesh. Your mother has nothing to do with it. Except a man be born of water and except a man be born of spirit, he cannot enter in the kingdom of God. That which is born of the flesh is flesh. Now, Nicodemus, that which is born of flesh is flesh, and that which is born of the Spirit is spirit. Marvel not that I said unto thee, you must be born again. The wind bloweth where it listeth, thou hearest the sound thereof, canst not tell whence it cometh, whither it goeth, so is every one that is born of the Spirit. Nicodemus answered and said unto him, how can these things be? Now that's what we're going to study, beloved, how these things can be. It's not morality. It's not good works. It's not clean living. It's not the marvelous blessings that a godly mother and a clean mother can pass down. Listen, your dad might have been a preacher. Your mother might have been the wife of a minister. Your parents might have been holy people. I mean by that spotless and pure and godly. But, beloved, the godliness of your parents, the godliness and the purity and the holiness of your parents can't save you. Can't save you. It's wonderful to be born of parents that are clean and pure and holy and upright. But their purity doesn't make you pure. David, a man after God's own heart, said, I was born in sin and shapen in iniquity. Now Nicodemus said, how can these things be? How can these things be? Jesus answered and said unto him, art thou a master in Israel? A master. A PhD, if you please, a DD, if you please, a double LD, or whatever you want to call it, doesn't make any difference. You are a master. You've had all the training and all the instruction of the Pharisees, and you are a master and a ruler. And you don't know these things? Verily, verily, I say unto thee, we speak that we know and testify that we've seen and receive not our witness. If I've told you earthly things and believe not, how shall I believe if I tell you heavenly things? No man hath ascended up to heaven, but he that came down from heaven, even the Son of Man which is in heaven. And as Moses lifted up the serpent in the wilderness, even so must the Son of Man be lifted up, that whosoever believeth in him should not perish, but have eternal life. Now, we've just read the story, and I want to talk just a little bit now in the last moments of my message. And I want to ask you something. How can these things be? That's what we're going to talk about. It's not morality. It's not good works. It's not purity. It's not the blessings that your parents passed down. But it's the miracle of the new birth. It's the miracle of God's power. It's the miracle of the water and the Spirit. But what is the water? We'll study that later. The Spirit of God, the Holy Ghost, moves upon a heart. And the Holy Ghost brings conviction, and the Holy Ghost draws men. That dear man I referred to a moment ago, he said, "Preacher, I've tried to get drunk enough to commit suicide." Said, "I can't get up enough nerve. I've tried my best to get up enough nerve to jump out my hotel window." But he said, "I just couldn't get up enough nerve." I said, "That's not the answer." He said, "I believe God's given me up." I said, "No, God hasn't given you up. If God had given you up, you wouldn't be here now talking to me." I said to that man, "The very fact that you sit here in my presence discussing spiritual matters is sure proof that God has not given you up. The Holy Spirit brought you here. Are you listening? Some of you folks listen to me right now. God's dealing with you. God's calling you. God's moving upon your heart. You're troubled. You're trembling. You're disturbed, and you know that you're not prepared to die. Some of you have been christened and confirmed and dedicated. Some of you have been baptized. Some of you are church members, but you're afraid to die. You have a hungry heart. You're troubled. You're disturbed. You're convicted. Now I beg you and I plead with you, bow your head and close your eyes and give your heart to Jesus right now and let him save you. Let him born you into God's family. He will. Jesus will born you into God's family. As many as received him, to them gave he the power to become the sons of God, even to them which believe on his name, which were born of God. John's Gospel, chapter 1, verse 12 and 13. Read it. Verses 12 and 13. Read them. Receive him, and he'll give you the power to become a son of God this very moment. Not morality, but the new birth. Father, honor the precious word. Honor thy precious spoken word. We know the word of God is the power of God unto salvation. Save the soul that's nearest hell, O God, right now. Save that dear man, that woman, that boy or girl that's nearest hell. And we'll give you the praise. Save every person that's under conviction. Those who are trembling upon their knees. Those, our Father, who are under conviction. Save them today. They may not hear tomorrow's broadcast. They may be in eternity. Save them, our Father, for Jesus' sake. Amen.
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The Lord is my strength and my shield. My heart trusted in him, and I am helped. Therefore, my heart greatly rejoices, and with my song will I praise him.

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1: Once again, we say welcome aboard. It's good to be with you at this time. Brother Munn speaking. I program here called A Fisherman's 5-Minute Look of the Book. The book of John, John chapter 8. We'll read verse 42 today. Yesterday, we started out with some things that had to do, I guess, our subject thought for this week has to do with missions, the subject of missions. People have different views about such. I think sometimes in fundamental circles, we've given the wrong impression as to missions. We've associated missions with money, my friend. And it does take finances, my friend, to take the missionary message around the world. I certainly understand that. But that's not what should be in my mind. It has something to do with my heart. I never will forget. The first time I was introduced to missions after I was saved, I, because of where I was born and raised, I had prejudice. You said, what do you mean? Prejudice, as far as people are concerned. I knew a bit of history, and some of history had me not to like these people in this area, whether it be people out west, people up north, people in the east, you know, people in another country. I don't like those people in another country, come to find out. Oh, when it comes to the death of Christ, God so loved the world, not only just where I live, here. I thought the only place in the world was here. God so loved the world, nothing special about me. Red and yellow, black and white, they are precious in His sight. As we said yesterday, my friend, a level playing ground when it comes to missions. I'm nothing special in God's eyes, just an old Gentile saved by the grace of God. Missions. All right, let's get to the very heart. What about this thing about missions? All right, we talked about what a missionary was yesterday. He's called in the Bible an ambassador, a sent out one. But the thought of missions, my friend, it was God's thought to start with. All right, it came from God. John chapter 8, verse 42. Jesus saith unto them, if God were your Father, you would love me. For I proceed forth and came from God. Neither came I of myself, but He sent me. Oh, then it's the will of the Father. We think about missions. The will of the Father. In Galatians chapter 4, verse 6, in the fullness of time, God sent forth His Son. Was it 1 John chapter 4, verse 9, 10, 11, 12, 13, 14? God sent His only begotten Son into the world. He sent His Son to be a propitiation. So it started with God, my friend. And because of Christ's obedience, it was missions that brought Christ to this earth. Then Jesus was the first missionary. Jesus was the first one to go to foreign soil. Then Jesus was the first ambassador. So people say, I don't believe in missions. Oh, you didn't stab Christianity right in the heart, you know. You didn't stab, stabbed up toward the Father, you know. You've done, we think about, done despite to the spirit of grace. We think about taken away from the power of God. As far as missions is concerned, I need to understand, first of all, it's that brought Christ to this earth. I had better believe in missions. I better learn how to give to missions. What is it? Out of the ivory palaces into a world of woe, only His great eternal love made my Savior go. The will of the Father. Somehow, I cannot fathom this, that the Heavenly Father knew in time about me. And so, even before the foundation of the earth, there was this plan to rescue fallen man because man was going to fall into sin. God wanted Adam and Eve to serve out of their own free will. He didn't want to make them a robot, you know. Please serve me. Please serve me. Live for me. Worship me and do it out of your own free will. I don't want to make you a robot. I don't want to make you do this. I want you to love me because you willfully love me. My friend, they fell into sin. God had a rescue plan. I'm glad that had to do with my Savior, the Lord Jesus Christ. And it is the thought of missions that God so loved this world. It says here, I came forth from God, neither came I of myself, but He sent me. The Father, my friend, sent the Son, and the obedience of God's Son. Missions, it's that brought Christ to this earth. That makes Jesus the first missionary. Thank God He came here to represent heaven on this earth. I'm thankful that He talked about the Father's house. I'm glad He told us how to get to the Father's house. John chapter 14, the way to the Father's house is through the Son. Jesus said, I am the way, the truth, and the life. No man cometh unto the Father but by me. Missions, it brought Christ to this earth. Until tomorrow, Fisher Mund saying goodbye.

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2: 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Today, Pastor Clarence Sexton brings a Bible message in the series, The Testimony of a True Christian. It is our prayer that God will speak to your heart as His Word goes forth.

you know, to the person in the newsroom who was asking her, you know, this grown woman said, you know that I am a good Catholic girl. And said, as she followed that statement, and you already know how I'm going to answer that question. And she meant by that, as far as she was concerned, though the governor of New York professed to be a Catholic, though she, the way she was concerned, she said, you know I don't believe in abortion, and I certainly don't believe in that. And the reason she gave, you should know, because you know what to expect of a practicing Catholic. When I heard that, I thought that I ought to be able to say, I am a Christian. I'm a Christian. And I'm speaking on that and beginning this series of messages trying to answer some questions. I'm a Christian. And when I say I'm a Christian, there ought to be enough clarity in my life as a Christian and enough of the knowledge of the Scriptures, that enough be enough biblical literacy among people, which we do not find, that biblical literacy, where when I say I'm a Christian, then you already know what my response to things is going to be. And I'm saying to you, when you declare yourself to be a Christian, the world has every right to expect from you a particular behavior as a Christian. When it comes to subjects like abortion, or alcohol as a beverage, or sex before marriage, or whatever the case may be, any issue that you want to talk about, just the fact that you state, I confess that I am a Christian, I believe the God of the Bible ought to answer 1,000 questions in your life and my life. Do you agree? But there's so much confusion, so very much confusion. And you get answers like this. Well, some Christians believe this, and some Christians believe this. Well, I say to you, what does the Bible say? Where does the God of the Bible stand? And so when we declare by life and lip, by living and practice, when we declare that we're children of God, that we have this conviction and we confess, I am a Christian, that ought to answer lots of questions that people have about our behavior before they even witness what we do. There's a difference between the root and the fruit. And so often what we're trying to deal with in so many places is the fruit. We're trying to get somebody straightened out or solve a problem or let's get rid of the bad habit, or whatever the case may be. But the biblical definition of Christian deals with the root of the issue. All we like sheep have gone astray. We have turned everyone to his own way, and the Lord hath laid on him the iniquity of us all. And the reason he laid on him the iniquity of us all, he paid our sin debt. He paid the debt we owe. He died for us. I become a child of God by understanding that Jesus Christ came without ceasing to be God. He became a man. The Son of God became a man and lived a perfect life. He had no penalty against him for the payment of sin. He went to the cross and was able to pay my debt because he did not owe his own. And when he died for me, the punishment I rightly deserved was placed on him. All my sin was laid on him. Imagine that. You can't take that too far with your mind because it's beyond our human comprehension, but your sin and the sin of the whole world, not in part, but the whole, was laid on him as he became sin for us. He who knew no sin, that we might be made the righteousness of God in him. So once we've been to Calvary, once we've been to the Lord, and we've asked God to forgive our sin, and by faith trusted Jesus Christ as our Savior, then we have every right to say, I am a Christian, I am a Christ follower. And the life we're expected to live is the life of Christ-likeness. And the question we must face is,
Are we living that Christ-like life? God goes so far to say to us that we're to be examples of the believer. Not just be a believer, but examples of the believer. In other words, the best life should be demonstrated by our life. And the Christian life is not living a life just a little better than everybody else, but it's completely different. We start from a different place. We start with our sin being forgiven, Christ in us, the hope of glory, and we move forward from there. He already has won the victory. He's the conqueror and actually holds the keys to death, hell, and the grave. And we receive all of that when we receive Him. And so we don't live from defeat to victory. We live from victory to victory to victory to victory. And that's the way God expects us to live. If there was such a thing as a real revival in our land, it would mean that there's a new beginning of obedience on the part of God's people to the Lord, and the mighty influence of that on the surrounding folks who are looking on would be so dynamic that we would experience such a revival when people see the Christian life truly being lived. Now here Paul is, escorted by 470 soldiers, carried in darkness from Jerusalem to Caesarea, meeting powerful people. This Tertullus who came is a paid orator. In other words, the Jews got the best man they could, the best speaker they could possibly find, and paid him to present their case to Felix. And he did. And then Ananias, the high priest, who was a Sadducee, the high priest who did not believe in the resurrection of Jesus Christ, whom history tells us was a thief, a betrayer, and a liar, was standing there egging it all on. And then Felix started out as a slave and became a ruler among the Romans. He married a great granddaughter of Herod the Great. Remember Herod the Great, who tried to

in all of Rome. Her brother, Agrippa I, is the one who murdered James, the brother of John, and arrested Peter and wanted to murder him. This lady had been around all kinds of things to get anything she wanted. I want you to know that the most powerful people at that moment Paul could have stood before, he was standing before. But with boldness, he spoke up and gave his testimony. And notice the heart of what he said. He said, "This I confess unto thee, that after the way which they call heresy, so worship I the God of my fathers, believing all things which are written in the law and in the prophets." In other words, he says, "I want you to know that I worship God with my whole heart and believe the word of God." You and I are called on in this unbelieving world, even before powerful people, to give that kind of clarity in our Christian testimony with holy boldness in the power and strength of the Holy Ghost. In other words, it's our responsibility. And when I say that I'm a Christian, they have every right to expect certain things of me. They expect that I worship the true and living God. That's the heart of it all. Everything we know about the Christian life and to live the Christian life begins with God. It all begins with God. It all will end with God. He's the Alpha and Omega. We have an inevitable meeting with Him. We're going to stand before Him someday. So you ask me a question. What do you believe about this particular issue concerning marriage? Then I line up with what the Word of God says. And they ought to expect that. What do you believe about whatever the case may be? And I get asked lots of things. I ought to line up where the Word of God speaks. In other words, defining that I'm a Christian. This is the only point I'm trying to make. Defining that I am a Christian and doing it boldly ought to be the definition for people who listen to know what I believe, because the root of the matter is in Christ and His Word, and the outcome or the fruit of the thing should be living out what the Lord Jesus Christ is pleased with and what's in obedience to His Word. That's where we start. And that's by God's grace where we're going to stay. I want you to be unashamed, like Paul wrote to Rome, unashamed of the gospel of Christ, because you know personally it is the power of God unto salvation to everyone that believeth, to the Jew first and also the Greek, because it's had its power working in your life. The Word of God says there is the righteousness of God revealed. How will the lost world, how would Felix and Drusilla and this Sadducee who didn't believe in life after death, who's the high priest of Jerusalem, how would that group standing by in the court of Felix there along the seacoast of the Mediterranean in Caesarea, how would they ever know if there wasn't a bold witness identifying with Christ? And you see, the Bible teaches us, as Peter wrote this, and why God gave him this message to pen, that we should be willing to bear the reproach of Christ. What is that? That's having the world think the same thing of us that they think of our Savior. Are we willing to let the world think the same thing of us that they think of our Savior? That we're willing to suffer reproach with Him and rejoice in it? Now, I'm going to try, by God's grace, to take the Bible and give you some answers about life. But all of them should be answered by just saying, "I am a Christian." What do you expect? I am a Christian. How many of you get the message? Thank you. Let's pray together, may we?

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Join us next time for the continuation of this message in the series, The Testimony of a True Christian. 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
1: Hi, I'm Todd Nettleton, and this is the Voice of the Martyrs Radio. When Chinese authorities raided the home of Early Rain Covenant Church elder Li Yingsheng and his wife in an early morning raid, the couple was taken into custody along with their two children. The children spent the night alone and frightened in police custody before being released into their grandmother's care. Li has since been charged with inciting subversion of state power. Charges against his wife have not yet been disclosed. They are among many Early Rain families now living in fear and uncertainty as they await news of their loved ones. Pray for God's comforting presence and protection over these children and for the release of their parents.
2: I will not let my brothers and sisters suffer in silence, nor will I let them serve alone. 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

Today we are going to talk about right thinking from Proverbs chapter 12, verse 5. Proverbs chapter 12, verse 5 says, "The thoughts of the righteous are right." The proverb goes on to say, "But the counsels of the wicked are deceit." Notice the first part of the proverb, "The thoughts of the righteous are right." That's what we want to study today. The thoughts of the righteous are right. You know what we need today? We need a big dose of right thinking. Since Proverbs chapter 12, verse 5 says, "The thoughts of the righteous are right," let's take a look at right thinking today with this in mind. Hopefully, our study will stir up in us a desire to do more right thinking. Getting right into the text, then, we see this first of all. Right thinking is the result of righteousness. You see what he says here? He says, "The thoughts of the righteous are right." You see that? In other words, a person doesn't start thinking right and then become righteous. He is righteous, and then he starts thinking right. Righteousness comes from the Lord Jesus Christ as a gift when you get saved. In other words, you've had some righteousness of some sort based upon the law and things before you got saved, to a certain extent anyway. But when you got saved, you got the righteousness of the Lord Jesus Christ. Paul says things like this. Speaking of the Jews who rejected Jesus Christ, he said, "They being ignorant of God's righteousness and going about to establish their own righteousness, have not submitted themselves unto the righteousness of God, for Christ is the end of the law for righteousness to everyone that believeth." 2 Corinthians 5:21 goes on to say that he, that is God, hath made him, that is Jesus Christ, to be sin for us who knew no sin. Watch it. That we might be made the righteousness of God in him. Paul said in Philippians chapter 3 that he did not want to be found having his own righteousness, which is of the law, but that righteousness which is of faith, and he knew that that righteousness came from Jesus Christ. So, after a man has the righteousness of Jesus, you know what's going to happen? His thinking is going to change. After a man has the righteousness of Jesus Christ, his thinking will start to change. When? As he yields his thoughts to Christ's righteousness. In other words, in you have two things going on. You have sin working in your members, and then you have the righteousness of Jesus Christ working in your members. Romans chapter 6 goes through great detail showing you that if you yield your members to sin, then you're serving sin and you're in bondage to sin. That's going to affect your thinking. If you yield your members to righteousness, the righteousness of Jesus Christ, you know what's going to happen? Your thinking is going to change. Because as Christ's righteousness prevails and sin is diminished, or the power of sin over your life is diminished, then what's going to happen is your mind is going to be affected. Like he says in 1 Corinthians chapter 2, verse 16, we have the mind of Christ. Your mind is going to be affected. Your heart is going to be affected. Now, a man who is lost is not righteous. So, his ability to think right is limited to only that common righteousness that men can have when they live by the law. For instance, there is a righteousness not only of the law of the Bible, but of the law of the land. When the stop sign says stop and a man stops, and then he proceeds after he stops cautiously and goes through the intersection safely. You know, he is right by the law. He's living in justice. If he pays his taxes, if he doesn't speed, if he obeys the ordinances of his city, if he doesn't murder, if he doesn't, you know, any of the laws, on and on like that, then there is a certain righteousness there that is going to affect his thinking. But that is the limit of the effect of that righteousness. He's not going to be able to think like Christ because he doesn't have Christ's righteousness in him. Now, in an immoral society, in a lawless society, which is like ours today and getting worse, okay, you know what you see? You see very little righteousness.
And because you see very little righteousness, you see very little right thinking. You hear an awful lot of opinions. If you listen to the news, which, you know, used to take us 30 minutes when we were kids and now takes all day, then what you hear is an awful lot of opinion about events. For instance, recently our president spoke on an international situation, and before his speech, for 2-3 days, news people, if that's what you want to call them, were hashing out what he was supposed to say and how Congress could react to what he was supposed to say. And I mean, there was no reason for the president to even speak after all the stuff that had been leaked and all the stuff that had been said by the commentators. And yet, at the same time, what they were doing was speculating. It's foolishness. Now, when you get into a situation like that, you're not going to find very much right thinking. You're going to find a lot of emotional thinking, but not right thinking. So right thinking, first of all, is the result of righteousness. If you're saved today and your thinking is not lining up with the Lord Jesus Christ, then we need to look at some other things. But if you're saved today, you have the righteousness of the Lord Jesus Christ. And therefore, based on this verse, your thoughts ought to be improving. They ought to be right. They ought to be lining up with the Lord Jesus Christ. The thoughts of the righteous are right. Well, here's the second thing then. If right thinking is the result of righteousness, well, then right thinking is also the result of right input. Right input. 2 Corinthians chapter 10, verse 5 talks about these things. It says, the weapons of warfare are not carnal, but mighty through God, to them pulling down of strongholds, casting down imaginations, and every high thing that exalted itself against the knowledge of God, bringing into captivity every thought to the obedience of Christ. All right, well, then what the verse there shows us is that some men have really messed up imaginations and really messed up thought lives. Well, and the reason is there's some stuff that's lodged in his brain and heart that got in there from a process of wrong input. Listen, if a man puts the right things in his mind and heart, then his thinking is going to be right. Paul addressed this in Philippians chapter 4. He was talking about

just, okay, whatsoever things are pure, good, whatsoever things are lovely, and then whatsoever things are of good report, if there be any virtue, and if there be any praise, think on these things. Think on these things. Now, look at the recipe. True, honest, just, pure, lovely, good report. Those are all good things. And Paul's basic thought here is when you think on true, honest, just, pure, lovely, and things of good report, okay, you know what happens? There's virtue. There's praise. It changes your thinking. Good Bible preaching and teaching, good conversation, good instruction, Bible reading and so forth, all contribute to good thinking. So, the converse is true. If a man puts the wrong things in his mind, then his thinking is going to be wrong. As we used to say about computers, garbage in, garbage out. So a man who feasts on Hollywood movies, or a man who feasts on internet foolishness, or a man who feasts on incorrect instruction like evolution, science falsely so-called, liberal education, and so forth, a man who feasts on worldly philosophy and all these other kinds of things, you know what's going to happen to him? He's going to have a wicked imagination, as it was in the days of Noah, the Bible tells us, before the second coming of the Lord Jesus Christ. Things are going to be like they were in Noah's day. Well, what were they like in Noah's day? Every imagination of the thoughts of his heart were only evil continually, the Bible says. So what's going to happen to a person who starts a process of wrong input is he's going to develop strongholds of thinking that are going to exalt themselves against the knowledge of God. I know a lot of times when people get saved or start reading the Bible, they cannot concentrate. They'll say things like, I can't understand it. I can't concentrate on it. It's hard for me to read. You know what that is? Wrong diet. You've been feasting on the things of the world. You know, newspapers, magazines, novels, all that other kind of stuff, videos, video games, you know, movies, all that other kind of stuff. And you have a diet that is oriented toward junk food. That's it. You take a person who eats junk food every day, and then you sit them down to a plate full of good greens and green beans picked from the garden and broccoli and corn on the cob and stuff like that. You know, they're not going to want that. They're going to want to go back to the fast food restaurant and get the French fries and the hamburger and that stuff that's in that food that keeps them coming back for fast food. Well, same way when you have a diet of worldly philosophy and internet foolishness and all that kind of stuff, you don't have an appetite for the things of the Bible, and consequently when you start to read it, you're not going to like it. You're not going to have an appetite for it, and you're going to say in a word that you think other people will understand, you'll say, I just don't get it. I don't understand it. It's hard for me to read. The language is strange. I don't get that. Okay? All of those things are the process of wrong thinking. So, right thinking, according to Proverbs chapter 12, verse 5, is the result of righteousness. The thoughts of the righteous are right. Right thinking is also the result of right input. Honestly, with your children, if you only put the right things in their minds, okay, as they're growing up, they're going to have an aptitude and an attitude and an appetite for right things. And consequently, their thinking is going to be right because what's in there in the way of imagination, what's in there in the way of thought processes, what's in there in the way of input is right. I mean, you fill their head full of wrong things, which the world is doing, and then you suddenly show them the right things like the Bible says, they're going to disagree. They're going to disagree. The Bible tells us that Isaiah was saying things like this. He said, they're going to call evil good and good evil. So today, Bible preaching of truth is called bigoted and narrow-minded and hate and compassion for abominable sin is called good. That's the way it is today. So people that hear Bible preaching like you're hearing today look at this and they say that's narrow-minded, that's bigoted, that's hate speech.

0: or whatever they want to call it. And the problem is their thinking's not right. These kinds of things about which we're talking today are the things in which the Lord delights, and this is how the world is going to run when Jesus Christ is here. What you see in the world today is very contrary to what the Lord is going to do when he runs the earth and the heavens when the Lord Jesus Christ comes to rule. Right thinking, that's what we're talking about today. The thoughts of the right, the thoughts of the righteous are right, okay? Right thinking is the result of righteousness. So you get saved, your thinking is going to change. Right thinking is the result of the right input. You quit watching all these things, reading all these things, listening to all these things that are wrong, and start putting things in there that are right, that are true, that are lovely, that are of good report, that are pure, that are honest, your thinking is going to change. It's going to start getting right again, if it ever was. Right thinking is also the result of obedience to Christ. Okay, casting down imaginations and every high thing that exalteth itself against the knowledge of God, bringing into captivity every thought, watch it, to the obedience of Christ. So when strongholds of wicked imagination lodge in your mind and lodge in your heart, these thoughts need to be brought into obedience of Christ. And then when these thoughts begin to obey the Lord, your thinking is going to improve, and so will your actions. Well, so let's talk about that a little bit. In other words, you need to bring your mind into submission to the Lord Jesus Christ. And I would say there are several things you can do about that. First of all, you can read the Bible and believe what it says and then do what it says. And when you read the Bible and believe what it says and do what it says, then you know what's going to happen? You're going to start obeying the Lord Jesus Christ. And your mind will start obeying the Lord Jesus Christ. In your marriage, when you are content, Hebrews talks about contentment. All right? 1 Timothy chapter 6 talks about contentment. Philippians chapter 4 talks about contentment. When you are content with your wife, when you shun sin, it's going to straighten out your mind. You're going to surprise yourself. I remember when I first started reading the Bible, I had a terrible time with it. And I can only remember now as a foggy, distant memory what it was like. But I used to describe my mind as a short order cook's carousel. And I would say, my mind is spinning so fast, and it's loaded with tickets of customers who have orders. And when the cook takes one ticket off the carousel, there are two more that come slamming in right behind it. And that's what my mind was like. It just raced round and round and round, and I could never get it uncluttered, because as soon as one thing finally, you know, got straightened out, two more things were right there to take its place. And it seemed like the harder I tried, the more overwhelmed I became. But then I began to obey the Bible. I began to obey the Lord Jesus Christ. I began to submit my mind to the Lord Jesus Christ and my heart to the Lord Jesus Christ. And through Bible preaching and teaching and reading and prayer, what I noticed is that my mind began to change. And today I can say that it doesn't spin like that anymore. As a matter of fact, there's very little, you know, you're going to laugh, age-related problem. There's very little on the carousel at all. And I don't say that only to suggest that as I get older, there's just less stuff that lodges well in the mind. But I mean to suggest this. It needs to settle down. How can you meditate on the things of the Lord when your mind is spinning crazy with all these things you have to do and all these things that are going on around you? It needs to settle down. It needs to stop. You need to be able to sit there and think about the Lord and have your thoughts brought into the obedience of Jesus Christ. And I'll tell you something. If you pray continually, Lord, take control of my mind. Take control of my heart. Get these thoughts straightened out and really expose yourself bountifully and abundantly to the words of God. You know what's going to happen? Your thinking is going to righten up, as they say. It's going to straighten up. Right thinking is the result of obedience to Christ. Now, we've looked at three things so far. Right thinking is the result of righteousness. Right thinking is the result of right input. Right thinking is the result of obedience to Christ. And right thinking, fourthly, is the result of continually thinking right. Isn't that funny? Listen to it again. Right thinking is the result of continually thinking right. In other words, when you start thinking right, and I know I'm not using the word right as an adverb. The text we're studying today said the thoughts of the righteous are right. So I should say rightly when you start thinking rightly. But I'm using this expression to capture our attention. When you start thinking right in times and perhaps over a long period of time, your thoughts will straighten out to the point where some of the things that you used to think about just won't come to mind anymore. And you'll praise the Lord for that. In other words, right now when you bow your head to pray, things may come through your mind and you're in your plague, those sinful thoughts. Paul said about our flesh, he said, when I would do good, evil is present with me. Well, prayer is surely a good thing to do, and here you are trying to do something that's good, and these evil thoughts are coming through your mind. Could be envy, could be lust, could be anger. You know, who knows what wicked imagination, some imagination that pops into your head. I don't know what the deal is, but I can just tell you, when you try to read your Bible or pray, sometimes concentrate on preaching, wicked thoughts are going to surface. And you're going to think, do I have to live with these things for the rest of my life? Well, to a certain extent, those images don't leave. But what I've noticed is that as you think right, over time, your thoughts straighten out to the point where some of the things that you used to think about just don't come to mind anymore. It's like you forget them. Or if you don't forget them, it's like they don't mean anything to you anymore. They don't come up. They don't surface. They don't bother you. Not like they used to. Now, I'm going to tell you something. If you decide that there were some things that you did in the past and you still, I don't know, wish that you could go back and maybe do those things differently, or that they had a different outcome than they did, or whatever the case may be, you know what you're going to do? You're going to go back and you're going to, I call it, massage those thoughts. You're going to massage those thoughts, relive those experiences. Some of them may have been traumatic. Some of them may have been pleasurable. You go back and relive those experiences. And as you dwell in that mindset, in that frame of mind, you know what you're doing? You're conjuring up those things of the past, and that's not right. The thoughts of the righteous are right, and those things back then were not righteous. And so the thoughts associated with those things are not right. And what you have to do, one of the best remedies, I shouldn't say the only, but one of the best remedies is to quit thinking about those traumatic experiences or those former pleasurable experiences that are now sinful, and just start thinking right. And the more continually you think right, the more your thinking is going to be right. Right thinking is the result of continually thinking right. So we've seen four things, and now we're going to bring sort of a conclusion to all of this. Right thinking is the result of righteousness. Think about that. In other words, live right, do right, be right. Right thinking is the result of right input. Quit putting things in your mind, you know, magazine images, internet images, and movie images and so forth, because they're going to conjure up bad thinking. Right thinking is the result of obedience to Christ. Prayerfully submit your mind to the Lord Jesus Christ. Let him take rule and control of it. Right thinking is the result of continually thinking right. In other words, make it a constant exercise to just think on the right things. And then finally this, in conclusion, this is very important. Listen, right living is the result of right thinking. In other words, we've been talking about right thinking during this whole broadcast, but ultimately, right thinking is going to yield right living. Okay, right thinking is going to yield right living, or right living is the result of right thinking. So in other words, when a man starts thinking like Christ, his life is going to begin to look like Christ. Romans chapter 8, verse 29 shows us that the predestination of every saved man is to be conformed to the image of Jesus Christ. The Holy Spirit's work, okay, to conform you to the image of Jesus Christ then is hindered and grieved by wicked thinking. And the Holy Spirit's work of conforming you to the image of the Lord Jesus Christ is improved and enhanced by right thinking. I don't know if you've ever thought about that. In other words, you know you're yielding to the Spirit of God. You want him to conform you to the image of the Lord Jesus Christ. But in your mind, you're still thinking about, you know, pleasurable things that are sinful, or traumatic things that were sinful that you can't get away from. You know what? Then you're not going to come to the fullness of the image of the Jesus Christ in your life. There needs to be a process of right thinking that then yields right living as the Holy Spirit goes to work on you. Right thinking leads to right living, see? And by contrast, wrong thinking leads to wrong living. Bob Jones Sr. said it this way, and this is so wonderfully stated. Bob Jones Sr. said this: back of every tragedy in human character, there is a process of wicked thinking. Listen to it again. Back of every tragedy in human character, there is a process of wicked thinking. Now, you find a girl that's grown up in church, and all of a sudden she's in the middle of her teenage years, and she is rebellious, and she's stubborn, and she's fornicating. We've seen this too many times, unfortunately. All right? You think, how in the world did this just start happening? It didn't just start happening. Somewhere in the maybe recent past or distant past, maybe when she was 13, 12, who knows, began a process of wicked thinking, and then there goes the problem right there. Back of every tragedy in human character, there's a process of wicked thinking. Murderers, they think about it a while before they do it. Thieves, they think about it before they do it. And so forth and so on. Solomon said of men, watch it, as he thinketh in his heart, so is he. So whatever you're thinking about, whatever you're concentrating on, that's what's going to come up. You see these pastors that get fouled up by sin, scandalous sin, ruinous sin. I mean, church breaking up type sin. You know, it didn't just accidentally happen. It didn't just take him by surprise. There was a process of wicked thinking that led up to it. Back of every tragedy in human character, there's a process of wicked thinking. Look in your own life. Look at the areas when you look back in your life where you have a character flaw, a character fault, a sin that popped up that is so out of character for the way that you're living the rest of your life. Go back from there, if you can do so honestly, and retrace the steps leading up to that, and you're going to find that you had those thoughts about that sin before you ever did it. So, a man who thinks wickedly will live wickedly, and a man who thinks right will live right. Isn't that something? In other words, the thought of the righteous are right. In other words, if a man gets saved and he's righteous, his thinking is going to change, and if he starts thinking right, he's going to continue to do right. Those go hand in hand. A man who thinks wickedly will live wickedly. A man who thinks right will live right. Now the question is, do you want to live right? Well, I think you do. I think you want to live right. I think you want your life to change and become more and more like Christ and get further and further away from sin in your life. And you've been struggling with this and that way of dealing with it and waiting on deliverance of God. May I tell you something? Attack your thinking process and see if it doesn't change. Amen. Amen. Get after it. Get after it. Quit putting things in your mind to think about. Let the thoughts be obedient to Christ and establish a pattern continually of thinking right and shun and steer away from all those thoughts that conjure up about things that aren't right. And you watch what happens to your life. It's going to change. Your mind is going to change. Your living is going to change. Your thinking is going to change. Your appetite for the things of God is going to change. And all of those are blessed results of thinking right. Amen.
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2: The second book of the Chronicles, chapter 1. And Solomon the son of David was strengthened in his kingdom, and the Lord his God was with him, and magnified him exceedingly. Then Solomon spake unto all Israel, to the captains of thousands and of hundreds, and to the judges, and to every governor in all Israel, the chief of the fathers. So Solomon and all the congregation with him went to the high place that was at Gibeon, for there was the tabernacle of the congregation of God, which Moses the servant of the Lord had made in the wilderness. But the ark of God had David brought up from Kirjath-Jearim to the place which David had prepared for it, for he had pitched a tent for it at Jerusalem. Moreover, the brazen altar that Bezaleel the son of Uri, the son of Hur, had made, he put before the tabernacle of the Lord. And Solomon and the congregation sought unto it. And Solomon went up thither to the brazen altar before the Lord, which was at the tabernacle of the congregation, and offered 1,000 burnt offerings upon it. In that night did God appear unto Solomon, and said unto him, Ask what I shall give thee. And Solomon said unto God, Thou hast showed great mercy unto David my father, and hast made me to reign in his stead. Now, O Lord God, let thy promise unto David my father be established, for thou hast made me king over a people like the dust of the earth in multitude. Give me now wisdom and knowledge, that I may go out and come in before this people. For who can judge this thy people that is so great? And God said to Solomon, Because this was in thine heart, and thou hast not asked riches, wealth, or honor, nor the life of thine enemies, neither yet hast asked long life, but hast asked wisdom and knowledge for thyself, that thou mayest judge my people over whom I have made thee king, wisdom and knowledge is granted unto thee. And I will give thee riches and wealth and honor, such as none of the kings have had that have been before thee, neither shall there any after thee have the like. Then Solomon came from his journey to the high place that was at Gibeon, to Jerusalem, from before the tabernacle of the congregation, and reigned over Israel. And Solomon gathered chariots and horsemen, and he had 1,400 chariots, and 12,000 horsemen, which he placed in the chariot cities, and with the king at Jerusalem. And the king made silver and gold at Jerusalem as plenteous as stones, and cedar trees made he as the sycamore trees that are in the vale for abundance. And Solomon had horses brought out of Egypt, and linen yarn. The king's merchants received the linen yarn at a price. And they fetched up and brought forth out of Egypt a chariot for 600 shekels of silver, and an horse for 150. And so brought they out horses for all the kings of the Hittites, and for the kings of Syria by their means. Chapter 2. And Solomon determined to build an house for the name of the Lord, and an house for his kingdom. And Solomon told out 70,000 men to bear burdens, and 80,000 to hew in the mountain, and 3,600 to oversee them. And Solomon sent to Huram the king of Tyre, saying, As thou didst deal with David my father, and didst send him cedars to build him an house to dwell therein, even so deal with me. Behold, I build an house to the name of the Lord my God, to dedicate it to him, and to burn before him sweet incense, and for the continual showbread, and for the burnt offerings morning and evening, on the Sabbaths and on the new moons, and on the solemn feasts of the Lord our God. This is an ordinance forever to Israel. And the house which I build is great, for great is our God above all gods. But who is able to build him an house, seeing the heaven and heaven of heavens cannot contain him? Who am I then, that I should build him an house, save only to burn sacrifice before him? Send me now, therefore, a man cunning to work in gold, and in silver, and in brass, and in iron, and in purple, and crimson, and blue, and that can skill to grave with the cunning men that are with me in Judah and in Jerusalem, whom David my father did provide. Send me also cedar trees, fir trees, and algum trees out of Lebanon, for I know that thy servants can skill to cut timber in Lebanon, and behold, my servants shall be with thy servants, even to prepare me timber in abundance, for the house which I am about to build shall be wonderful great. And behold, I will give to thy servants, the hewers that cut timber, 20,000 measures of beaten wheat, and 20,000 measures of barley, and 20,000 baths of wine, and 20,000 baths of oil. Then Huram the king of Tyre answered in writing, which he sent to Solomon, Because the Lord hath loved his people, he hath made thee king over them. Huram said, moreover, Blessed be the Lord God of Israel, that made heaven and earth, who hath given to David the king a wise son, endued with prudence and understanding, that might build an house for the Lord, and an house for his kingdom. And now I have sent a cunning man, endued with understanding, of Huram my father's, the son of a woman of the daughters of Dan, and his father was a man of Tyre, skillful to work in gold, and in silver, in brass, in iron, in stone, and in timber, in purple, in blue, and in fine linen, and in crimson. Also to grave any manner of graving, and to find out every device which shall be put to him, with thy cunning men, and with the cunning men of my lord David thy father. Now therefore, the wheat and the barley, the oil and the wine, which my lord hath spoken of, let him send unto his servants. And we will cut wood out of Lebanon, as much as thou shalt need, and we will bring it to thee in floats by sea to Joppa, and thou shalt carry it up to Jerusalem. And Solomon numbered all the strangers that were in the land of Israel, after the numbering wherewith David his father had numbered them, and they were found 150,000 and 3,600. And he set 70,000 of them to be bearers of burdens, and 80,000 to be hewers in the mountain, and 3,600 overseers to set the people a work. Chapter 3. Then Solomon began to build the house of the Lord at Jerusalem in Mount Moriah, where the Lord appeared unto David his father, in the place that David had prepared in the threshing floor of Ornan the Jebusite. And he began to build in the second day of the second month in the fourth year of his reign. Now these are the things wherein Solomon was instructed for the building of the house of God. The length by cubits after the first measure was 80 cubits, and the breadth 20 cubits. And the porch that was in the front of the house, the length of it was according to the breadth of the house, 20 cubits, and the height was 120, and he overlaid it within with pure gold. And the greater house he sealed with fir tree, which he overlaid with fine gold, and set thereon palm trees and chains. And he garnished the house with precious stones for beauty, and the gold was gold of Parvaim. He overlaid also the house, the beams, the posts, and the walls thereof, and the doors thereof with gold, and graved cherubims on the walls. And he made the most holy house, the length whereof was according to the breadth of the house 20 cubits, and the breadth thereof 20 cubits. And he overlaid it with fine gold, amounting to 600 talents. And the weight of the nails was 50 shekels of gold. And he overlaid the upper chambers with gold. And in the most holy house he made 2 cherubims of image work, and overlaid them with gold. And the wings of the cherubims were 20 cubits long. One wing of the one cherub was 5 cubits, reaching to the wall of the house, and the other wing was likewise 5 cubits, reaching to the wing of the other cherub. And one wing of the other cherub was 5 cubits, reaching to the wall of the house, and the other wing was 5 cubits also, joining to the wing of the other cherub. The wings of these cherubims spread themselves forth 20 cubits, and they stood on their feet, and their faces were inward. And he made the veil of blue and purple and crimson and fine linen, and wrought cherubims thereon. Also he made before the house 2 pillars of 35 cubits high, and the chapiter that was on the top of each of them was 5 cubits. And he made chains, as in the oracle, and put them on the heads of the pillars, and made 100 pomegranates, and put them on the chains. And he reared up the pillars before the temple, one on the right hand and the other on the left, and called the name of that on the right hand Jachin, and the name of that on the left Boaz.

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